0: possibly more using that technology. That's what makes, I think, a platform extremely strong.
1: Silvio, what about the split then? If I can just jump in for a moment, what would be this? What would be the split then if you have both of them between your consumer business and these B2B announcements that you're making over robo-taxis and AVs?
0: The future will tell us. We don't have an exact split. The fact is the robo-taxi market is at the beginning, is going to grow exponentially. One talks about a $1 trillion market, out of which $600 billion. Will be for EV makers. So this is going to be a fast growth. At the same time, EVs are a turning point.
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7: The turnaround is far from complete, and it's basically a much more challenging turnaround than the market expects, because there are big challenges at Boeing, and including ramping up production. I mean, Airbus has struggled with ramping up production of its rival A320 jets. I mean, they've been having to push the deadline on when they would get to rate 75 multiple times. And so for Boeing, ramping up to 47 a month has been something of a challenge. And so for investors who were expecting them to sort of go from 47 to 52 to 63, that's been something that's been a bit of a jolt for them.
6: So how did we get here? I mean, isn't this something where the CEO kind of manages expectations during earnings calls? I mean, there was an air show not so long ago where, again, he and Boeing executives can kind of give investors a sense of what is coming, that people are surprised now with this more subdued outlook.
7: They are surprised by this now, and that's because the company had previously sort of talked about how they were going to get to 47 and then they were going to get to 52, and they sort of didn't really talk about the challenges there. And so Kelly Ortberg talked about how wings were a pacing item and how they were struggling to produce enough wings for the aircraft.
8: Wings, and that's important.
7: That is, and you can't really build a plane without those wings. And so for Boeing, this is a challenge in terms of just getting planes out the door. And that also has an effect on their financials.
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8: I'm Barry Ritholtz. You're listening to Masters in Business on Bloomberg Radio. My extra special guest this week is Glenn Katcher. He is the founder and chief investment officer of Light Street Capital, a tech-focused firm he founded in Palo Alto, California in 2010. Previously, he worked at Julian Robertson's Tiger Management and Roger McNamee's Integral Capital Partner. Light Street runs both a long short and a concentrated long-only portfolio, as well as private venture and growth company investments. He's put together a really fascinating track record. Glenn Katcher, welcome to Bloomberg.
9: Thank you.
8: Before we get into Light Street, let's talk a little bit about your background. You graduate from University of Virginia School of Commerce with a bachelor's in commerce, and eventually get an MBA from Stanford. Was investing always the career plan?
9: It was. I started, you know, really looking into that industry. I read a book by Peter Lynch while I was in college, One Up on Wall Street.
8: Sure.
9: And or Beating the Street. It could have been the first book, actually. And I was just caught by this idea of the search for great companies, great ideas. And the way he told the story of finding these companies and researching them, it was really a journey and of a detective trying to figure out what would matter in the future. And that really captivated me and my interest in becoming an investor.
8: So in between UVA and getting your MBA at Stanford, you work at Julian Roberts Tiger Management. How do you get to Tiger at 22?
9: Very fortunate,
8: yeah.
9: Opportunity. So one of the teachers or instructors at McIntyre School of Commerce at UVA was a former Tiger Management partner in Michael Bills. And Michael taught several finance classes there for a couple of years. He had taken some years off from Wall Street after working at Tiger and then before starting a fund-of-funds business that he's run very successfully. And he suggested that I take a look at it. I certainly knew of Tiger. Tiger was, it seemed, about half of the investment staff actually at one point or another attended UVA. And so a lot of the guys there, you know, sort of knew what we were capable of as young guys coming out with finance degrees from UVA.
8: And Robertson was legendary. In 93, was he still running the ship?
9: Oh, yeah.
8: Very much in charge.
9: Very much in charge, yes. You know, I was there from 93 to 96 full time, and then still when I went to Stanford for a year, I worked for Tiger as well. And Julian would occasionally wake me up with a 6 a.m. phone call when I was in business school.
8: 6 a.m. East Coast.
9: No, 6 a.m. my time.
8: Okay.
9: 9 a.m. his time, just a half hour before the market. So he had had some discretion there. But we had some great times, you know, learning and talking through the technology industry at the time, investing in companies like Dell, Microsoft, Compaq, and, you know, Cisco were some of the
8: So really, right out of college, you're full on technology. Did you look at other spaces?
9: I worked briefly in looking at financial institutions with Rob Pitts there,
8: mm-hmm.
9: and we had a great time doing that. But I was certainly more interested in technology. I had really studied that industry prior to going to New York, and so it was a better fit for me following that industry. And you know, I think 2 or 3 months into the job, I ended up sitting two chairs away from Bill Gates at an analyst meeting at the sort of after the meeting dinner.
8: Mm-hmm.
9: And at that point, I knew I was in the right spot.
8: That was, to say the very least. Yeah. So after Stanford, you end up at Roger McNamee's Integral Capital, and you stay for 13 years, and you really less of a public markets analyst and more of a venture sort of banker. You either lead or co-lead venture investments, and the list is pretty impressive. Agile, ArcSight, Blue Nile, Epiphany, Extensity, Fortify, Interwoven, LogMeIn, OpenTable, Overture, GoDo.com. What's the common thread? Is it just, hey, that's what was hot in the late 90s, or what tied that list together?
9: Well, the amazing thing about Roger was he really focused on saying, look, we can't cover every company in this industry. We were a small team, much like, you know, at Tiger, there were two or three of us looking at tech at any one time. And at Integral, even though we were a tech-focused firm, but we had, you know, 4 or 5 people total. But even with that number, you can't cover the entire industry. So you have to focus in when you're, you know, investing and say, where is the change really happening most quickly? Where is it most dramatic? That disruption equals opportunity as an investor.
8: That's a theme that comes up over and over in your career.
9: Yeah.
8: Identify the disruption and get in front of it before the existing companies realize what's coming down the pike.
9: It's great to be early, but not too early, right? I mean, that's also an important part of it.
8: Right. I started on a desk, and early was equal to wrong, at least when you're trading public equities.

0: So not only do you do all of these privates, where you've co-led, is this right, about 46 deals? Is
1: 46
0: that right?
1: deals at Integral over 13 years.
0: Yeah. I read something you had said about that, and you said, you know, the takeaway from all these private venture investments is you don't buy the second or third best company in the space. You always buy the best company you can. Give us a little details on that. What's the thinking behind it?
1: Well, experience, right? I mean, you see the movie over and over again, whether it's private investment or in the public markets, that you know, the old saying was, you know, the number one player is going to get 2/3 of the market. Number two player might get 20%, 25% tops, and everyone else fights for the scraps, right? And you know, there's the ability to make higher margins and have the dominant market share is just so dramatic. And I think in technology we've seen the power of that. You know, the ability to sort of compound that lead is definitely there. Now, you also see in technology that you can get disrupted, right? Incumbents are the real innovation and these disruptive changes tend not to come from the big companies, but the smaller companies. To that, and you know, we can talk through that. AI is kind of an interesting test case, and the semiconductors behind AI, but there's real power into compounding that lead.
0: So let's talk about those moats and the winner take all situation. Is that primarily a technology phenomena? Is it a modern era phenomena, or is this companies that develop a unique moat regardless of the space they're in, get to capture most of the market share?
1: Well, I think you've seen in mature industries, whether you look back at, you know, GE and Coca-Cola, you know, you've seen certainly there's advantages to having that dominant distribution and market share. But in technology, I think it's more a story of getting in front of your competitors and investing more. You have more dollars to invest back in the technology and to grow that lead, and that compounding of advantages or compounding of innovation at the early part of a market's development can be incredibly powerful. And then that gives you the opportunity to put in place other kinds of moats that do kind of block your competitors from coming along. You know, there's a lot of discussion today around NVIDIA, that a lot of people sort of assume NVIDIA is going to lose their massive market share in AI accelerators, which is roughly 85%. And certainly, I think the move to inference is an opportunity for competitors to change in what's going on there. But I think people right now are, for instance, underestimating NVIDIA's opportunity to innovate as well.
0: So let's define some terms for some of the lay people that might be listening. Compute and inference. Explain what those are. Explain how they're investable themes.
1: Sure. So the training compute that the chips, the AI accelerator chips, and today NVIDIA dominates that still with their graphics processor chips. And that, you know, those chips originally were made for gaming, for doing very rapid mathematics that have to do with calculating physics and lighting, shading in video games. It turns out that the same kind of mathematics are incredibly well positioned to do the math around AI. And then so you're training a model, an AI model, that will be able to make judgments. And then when you're actually using that model to ask questions and you know, or have it solve problems and actually execute those problems, that's called inferencing, right? And so inferencing can be done on a more simple chip. So people have kind of used a phrase XPU to to X out the graphics and let's say this is going to be, this is the next generation of chips that can be used to actually solve the problems with those models that are built.
0: Meaning the compute and the inference are going to be on the same chip.
1: They can be done with the same chip, but you can have a more specialized, lower cost chip, usually an inference, with more memory, for instance. And there's different approaches and software to execute that with a lower cost chip.
0: So it sounds like our alphabetical evolution has been CPUs, then FPUs, GPUs, and now XPUs. What's beyond that?
1: Well, I think that's why we use the term X is, you know, there's TPUs, you know, Google's version of their AI chip. We've got Trainium, et cetera, and others, competitors. So there's lots of flavors, you know. You also saw, for instance, NVIDIA buy Grok, which was another approach to inference. So there will be many flavors and many opportunities and ways to innovate in inference to because ultimately that will be a larger market than the training market.
0: Really, really interesting. Coming up, we continue our conversation with Glenn Kacher, founder and CIO of Light Street Capital, discussing the firm's founding and launch. I'm Barry Ritholtz. 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
7: Buffett had said this a couple of years ago. He said, I care more about the Berkshire after I'm gone than the Berkshire while I'm here. So I think you're seeing a lot of what he's doing in that vein, right? This slow transition to Greg Abel, the stepping in as chairman. And I think, quite frankly, and he's been blunt about his mortality. I don't think he wanted to die in the chair as chairman, right? And for what that would mean for the company. So he's 96. Mm. He's walking with a cane. I think he just said, you know, it's the time for me to move away. And the plan has already been in place, so let's implement it.
8: How much is investable cash on the balance sheet now?
7: A little north of $320 billion,
8: okay.
7: I believe.
8: Okay, that's what I was going to go with. North of $300 billion. That's, I don't know what you do with that kind of money. The day after Mr. Buffett passes away, Greg Abel, will he change, I don't know, how they think about deploying that capital, whether it's being more aggressive, strategic acquisitions, returning to shareholders, some kind of plan to do that? How do you see that happening?
7: Yeah, I think so. Buffett's son is going to be the chairman, right? So I think part of that is keeping the ethos of Berkshire in place. So you mentioned returning to shareholders. I think that's probably not in the cards anytime soon, even after Buffett would be gone.
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14: Let's take a closer look at the markets. Joining us for more is Anika Gupta, who is Director of Macroeconomic Research at Wisdom Tree. Anika, good to have you back on Bloomberg Radio. Want to ask you a big picture question about artificial intelligence, as that is really front and center this morning, with the idea that maybe the companies want to slow down AI development, the big

0: Capitol discussing the current environment for AI and beyond. I'm Barry Ritholtz. 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
0: On the latest Masters in Business podcast, my conversation with Glenn Kacher. 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
0: ecosystem.
4: Networking, down to printed circuit boards. Just you have to innovate at sort of every level of the stack in order to grow at a 10x, 100x rate, and the acceleration required in order to provide AI cycles at a competitive price is incredibly challenging, and you know, the amount of demand that's out there is incredible. So the need to scale is back, and I think it's pretty interesting. You know, what we've seen, you know, I think in the early 2000s, and the semiconductor industry was allowed to consolidate, and the capital was provided to do that, and you saw a company like Avago and Hock Tan, you know, really organize the industry and do some horse trading of properties to other semiconductor firms and really rationalize that industry. And so, as AI has emerged, it's really taken advantage of the fact that there are a small number of companies that compete for a massive market.
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14: Joining us now is Jean Madar, Interparfums CEO, Europe, US, the

0: biggest parts of your business. Sean, what would it mean to you after having navigated so many trade headwinds already over the years to have another leg in dispute with both Canada and EU?
1: Dispute is part of business life. In the last years, we went through this tariff craziness. The most important thing is not to take decisions too fast because things are changing so fast. So you need to sit down, relax. Two things that we did is, as we sell in 120 countries, mm-hmm. we cannot manufacture in 120 countries. Basically, we have decided to manufacture more in the US products that are sold in the US, and as you understand, manufacture in Europe, France and Italy, things that we sell there. But it's not that simple, and it creates a lot of uncertainty. The consumers at the end pay for this. It's a headache, but it doesn't make the market less interesting. The US is definitely the largest in the world and also underdeveloped, underpenetrated. So there is still a lot of growth in the US as compared to Europe, for instance.
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3: I'm Barry Ritholtz. 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My extra special guest this week is Glenn Katcher. He is the founder and chief investment officer of Light Street Capital, a technology-focused hedge fund located right in the heart of Silicon Valley in Palo Alto. So I have so many great quotes of yours I want to throw by you. I'm going to start with variant perception. We look for a mismatch in perception and reality. Timing matters, but there must be a thesis about when and how the mismatch resolves itself. Oh, so that sounds pretty easy. That's all you have to do. Tell us a little bit about identifying that variant perception.
4: Sure. You know, I started this by talking a little bit about why I got excited to be an investor from the beginning. And part of it is being a detective, right? And going out, talking to people firsthand, working with my team of investors that work at Light Street Capital every day. And we all operate in the same way as Roger would say, everybody goes out for a pass and go out. Talk to the people that matter, talk to the customers, talk to the suppliers, talk to the innovators themselves. And that's how we try to get it done and get the real story. I think we're in a situation today where AI is you know, now being cast as sort of this evil empire that is going to, one, cost people jobs and two, it's crazy evil people overspending, and it's certain, you know, like it's going to crash and burn eventually. And that's really not the story of AI. The story of AI is that the end users are self-selecting every day in their browser, or now with agent software or their development tool to build more software, and they're saying, this is how I can get more done quickly and well with these tools. And that's what's driving the demand, that's creating the capacity build for of AI compute. And so we look at that and say, you know, there's a mismatch in the way AI is being perceived today. And that will reverse, but you have to figure out when.
3: So that's a productivity story. It's an efficiency story. And obviously, it's a profitability story.
4: It's a demand story.
3: Which kind of raises the question, you're focused on the core AI players. What about everybody else? Forget the Mag 7, the next 493 in the S&P 500. What does this mean to the rest of corporate America?
4: Well, I don't think you can forget the Mag 7, mm-hmm. but what does it mean? But we'll put that aside. What does it mean for the rest of corporate America? I think it's gotten their attention. It got their attention pretty quickly. Mm-hmm. And I think if you talk to anyone on the board of directors of a public company or the CEO and top managers, they're saying, gosh, you know, we we hear about AI, we need to come up with a plan.

0: month? What does it look like? What is a typical hedge fund in the tech space? Not necessarily yours, but what do you think people are spending? I know I'm only scratching the surface for what I'm doing.
1: Well, for programmers, it's not uncommon to spend $100,

0: household portfolio. And that means that if we need to change anything, is rebalancing away from just being exposed to that thing. So yes, AI has done a lot of incredible things. There's also still a lot of questions around the speed with which it's being deployed and is beginning to show up in returns. But the bottom line is, as I said earlier, this AI thing better work out, because it is now not only about what's going on in GDP, but it's also driven returns so substantially because it's had such a high concentration in portfolios.
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3: From the Sky News Centre at 2, Donald Trump says a deal with Denmark over the future of Greenland addresses all of his administration's concerns about the island's security. The US president had previously threatened to take control of it, claiming it was necessary to counter Russian and Chinese threats in the North Atlantic. Meanwhile, Mr. Trump's banning three media outlets from the White House. He's accused CNN, Politico and MS Now of reporting fake news and warned more organizations could be added to the list.
4: Our country has to have honest news. You know, you don't have a country unless you have, as I say, borders, good voting. And you know what you need? You need a free press. You need a fair press and an honest press.
3: CNN says a ban would be an illegal assault on its constitutional right to free speech. Earl Spencer's insisted he's telling the truth about allegations against the king. In his book, he claimed that then Prince Charles told him Princess Diana would be forgotten soon enough, just days after her death. Buckingham Palace has issued a rebuttal. Operator NATS says a software defect caused last week's air traffic control outage, which affected more than 2,000 flights. The firm says a permanent fix is now being tested. Unbeaten Brentford beats Chelsea 3-0 in the West London derby in the Premier League. Jadon Antony, Igor Thiago and Fabio Carvalho scored a goal each in the second half. Midfielder Vitaly Janot says their plan worked.
5: We had a very fantastic start of the season against Tottenham and then even against Leeds first half or like 70 minutes. So we lacked a bit in last two games, so we said, like, you know what, for whatever reason, if we can't press, we be more on the low mid block and play on the counter opportunity. And then on the ball, obviously, we want to be more brave, more personality. This is what we showed today.
3: Brentford are now up to third in the table. Chelsea have lost two of their five league games. And actress Stephanie Cole, who's best known for roles in Coronation Street and Doc Martin, has died at the age of 84. She'd been living with Alzheimer's disease for a number of years. That's the latest. I'm Cam Hall.
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7: OpenAI has raised the ante on safety worries with its latest admission that its models misbehaved, saying in its blog post that the industry has not solved alignment and monitoring to a sufficient degree to continue responsibly scaling at maximum speed for much longer. I want to get the perspective from another layer in the AI stack, and that is from Ali Ghodsi, the CEO of Databricks. Pacing at the frontier and where we're at in alignment and safety. Weigh in, Ali.
8: As leaders, we have a responsibility to not freak people out. So I think it's really important that we tell people the existential risk to humanity is close to zero. I think this is important because I think a lot of people, they might get freaked out about these things and it might put them in a bad state, and it actually can have serious consequences on people's health. So the existential, like, you know, hey, humanity is, you know, AI takes over, that probability is close to zero. Where there is risk is in cyber, because AI is just very good at breaking into things. So it's very similar to the very early days of the internet. You had viruses that were spreading because we just hadn't connected the whole world together through the internet. Once we did that, suddenly you could attack any target anywhere. Similar situation now, where the AI models are just great at breaking in. Now they have all these targets to go through. So we do actually have to have really, really huge investments in cyber and protect our software systems that exist all around the planet.
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13: Solidarity has no expiration date. The IRC is still on the ground in Ukraine, providing vital humanitarian assistance to children, seniors, and families stranded in war-torn areas. But the need is great. 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
16: The turnaround is far from complete, and it's basically a much more challenging turnaround than the market expects, because there are big challenges at Boeing, and including ramping up production. I mean, Airbus has struggled with ramping up production of its rival A320 jets. I mean, they've been talking, having to push the deadline on when they would get to rate 75 multiple times. And so for Boeing, ramping up to 47 a month has been something of a challenge. And so for investors who were expecting them to sort of go from 47 to 52 to 63, that's been something that's been a bit of a jolt for them.
15: So how did we get here? I mean, isn't this something where the CEO kind of manages expectations during earnings calls? I mean, there was an air show not so long ago where, again, he and Boeing executives can kind of give investors a sense of what is coming, that people are surprised now with this more subdued outlook.
16: They are surprised by this now, and that's because the company had previously sort of talked about how they were going to get to 47 and then they were going to get to 52, and they sort of didn't really talk about the challenges there. And so Kelly Ortberg talked about how wings were a pacing item and how they were struggling to produce enough wings for the aircraft.
17: Wings, and that's important.
16: That is, and you can't really build a plane without those wings. And so for Boeing, this is a challenge in terms of just getting planes out the door. And that also has a effect on their financials.
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18: 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Today, I'm speaking to journalist and author Maggie Haberman.
19: I don't think that we are likely to see another Donald Trump anytime soon, if ever again. This is a fundamental reimagining of the U.S. presidency. It has shown that the post-World War II order won't stand.
18: Maggie Haberman, whose reporting scoops on the Trump White House just keep coming. The way that President Trump talks about you publicly, including calling you Maggot rather than Maggie, I sort of would imagine that anyone close to him would be terrified of going anywhere near you.
19: People tend to have their own reasons for talking to reporters. This is a group of people who actively want to see him succeed. They believe in him. He was elected more decisively than before, and they are proud of that.
18: From Bloomberg Weekend, this is the Michelle Hussein Show. I'm Michelle Hussein. It is pretty clear by now that this Trump White House in the second term is run by a much tighter, more loyal group of people than the first time around. Notwithstanding the odd departure, overall, the core team that came back with Donald Trump, that is delivering his core plan, has remained pretty much intact. And if there's one reporter who has really been able to burrow inside the inner workings of that team and the president himself, who's covered Donald Trump since long before he ever ran

0: It's hard to break through that unreality bubble with him. And again, this is why being out on the campaign trail will be a big test.
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6: Buffett had said this a couple of years ago. He said, I care more about the Berkshire after I'm gone than the Berkshire while I'm here. So I think you're seeing a lot of what he's doing in that vein, right? This slow transition to Greg Abel, the stepping in as chairman. And I think, quite frankly, and he's been blunt about his mortality, I don't think he wanted to die in the chair as chairman, right? And for what that would mean for the company. So he's 96. He's walking with a cane. I think he just said, you know, it's the time for me to move away. And the plan has already been in place. So let's implement it.
7: How much is investable cash on the balance sheet now?
6: A little north of 320 billion,
7: okay.
6: I believe.
7: Okay, that's what I was going to go with. North of 300. That's, I don't know what you do with that kind of money. The day after Mr. Buffett passes away, Greg Abel, will he change, I don't know, how they think about deploying that capital, whether it's being more aggressive, strategic acquisitions, returning to shareholders, some kind of plan to do that? How do you see that happening?
6: Yeah, I think so. Buffett's son is going to be the chairman, right? So I think part of that is keeping the ethos of Berkshire in place. So you mentioned returning to shareholders. I think that's probably not in the cards anytime soon, even after Buffett would be gone.
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9: Now, I want to focus in on something happening here in the UK. So, overcrowded prisons, struggling water utilities, companies crying out for better power links. Britain is swamped with demands for better infrastructure. Now, a report from the private sector-led Public-Private Partnership Commission estimates that there is a £258 billion gap between the government's plans and its funding. The chair of that commission, Sir John Armitt, joins us now. Now, listeners may be interested to know that you were formerly chairman of the Olympic Delivery Authority for London 2012 and an engineer by trade. Thank you so much, Sir John, for being with us. What does your report say?
10: Caroline, thank you.
9: Good morning. What does your report say, firstly? What is the state of UK infrastructure in your view?
10: Well, we're in a situation where for many, many years we've seen chronic underinvestment. We were lowest investor in infrastructure as a percentage of GDP in the G7, typically 4 or 5% below the other.

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5: I think that the AI story has been driving so much, not only in the GDP that we just talked about, but the AI story has also driven so much of returns in the S&P 500 over the last 5 years. So that means if I have my 60-40 portfolio, my equities are basically 10 biggest stocks, make up 40% of the S&P 500. That's basically one factor, namely AI. If I now look at the 40 part of my portfolio, which is fixed income, hyperscalers are issuing a lot more investment-grade credit debt. So therefore, in public credit, you also have AI playing a bigger role. And by the way, if I also have venture capital in my portfolio. Venture capital used to be pharma, biotech, prescription drugs. Now 87% of venture capital is also AI. Yep. So across the board for investors in retail, households, institutions, sovereign wealth funds, the conversation I'm having everywhere is the same. Namely, there's one thing that we have learned in finance in the last 10, 15 years, it's factor investing. Namely, you should not be exposed to just one factor. And we're waking up now in 2026 and we are basically all of us overexposed to AI. In particular in the 60-40 or the broader household portfolio. And that means that if we need to change anything, is rebalancing away from just being exposed to that thing. So yes, AI has done a lot of incredible things. There's also still a lot of questions around the speed with which it's being deployed and it's beginning to show up in returns. But the bottom line is, as I said earlier, this AI thing better work out because it is now not only about what's going on in GDP, but it's also driven returns so substantially because it's had such a high concentration in portfolios.
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14: Silvio, a question you get a lot at the moment is what's your priority, right? So if you think about Bolt today, Uber, and what you're going to do with Gravity, the mid-sized platform in 2027, at the end of the day, do most of those units go to being robo-taxis? Or do they go to the consumer? Where is demand the greatest and where do you prioritize sending them?
15: Demand is on both. So Lucid was never designed to be only an EV company. It started as a technology company, actually, back batteries, then went into EVs. And today, this idea that we can grow in two separate markets and possibly more using that technology.

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2: From the Sky News Centre at 3, Donald Trump says the US has agreed a deal giving it permanent control over security in Greenland. The American president had been urging Denmark to sell the island, claiming it was necessary to counter Russian and Chinese threats in the North Atlantic. Our US correspondent James Matthews says his stance caused great tension among allies.
3: They have taken place, these discussions, against the backdrop of considerable American antagonism. Donald Trump all but threatening to invade. Peace appears to have broken out.
2: Meanwhile, President Trump's also banned three media outlets from the White House. CNN says a restriction, which also affects Politico and MS Now, would be an illegal assault on its constitutional right to free speech. Princess Diana's brother has doubled down on his recollection of how her former husband, the King, reacted to her death. Excerpts from Earl Spencer's new book, which is due out next week, claims that then Prince Charles was giddily elated after news of her fatal car crash in Paris in 1997. In response, Buckingham Palace said grief can colour memory. These people outside it had mixed views of the allegations.
4: I think something unfair happened with her. I'm not judging anyone.
5: It actually brings that darkness which we had when we lost her.
6: Time-wise, it is a long time, and it just stirs everything up again, really.
2: The Liberal Democrat leader signalled he would back drilling in the Jackdaw gas field in the North Sea. An announcement's expected soon on whether the government will approve use of the site, which is located 150 miles east of Aberdeen. A 13-year-old girl who disappeared a week ago has been spotted on CCTV 2 days after she left home. Lilia from Bolton was seen eating at a McDonald's in Manchester. And Brentford beat Chelsea 3-0 in the Premier League. Jadon Antony, Igor Thiago and Fabio Carvalho each scored in the second half. That's the latest. I'm Cam Hall.
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9: Joining us now is Jean Madar, Interparfums CEO, Europe, US, the biggest parts of your business. Jean, what would it mean to you after having navigated so many trade headwinds already over the years to have another leg in dispute with both Canada and EU?
10: Dispute is part of business life. In the last years, we went through this tariff craziness. The most important thing is not to take decisions too fast, because things are changing so fast. So you need to sit down, relax. Two things that we did is, as we sell in 120 countries, mm-hmm. we cannot manufacture in 120 countries. Basically, we have decided to manufacture more in the US products that are sold in the US, and as you understand, manufacture in Europe, France and Italy, things that we sell there. But it's not that simple, and it creates a lot of uncertainty. The consumers at the end pay for this. It's a headache, but it doesn't make the market less interesting. The US is definitely the largest in the world, and also underdeveloped, underpenetrated. So there is still a lot of growth in the US as compared to Europe, for instance.
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8: The turnaround is far from complete, and it's basically a much more challenging turnaround than the market expects, because there are big challenges at Boeing, and including ramping up production. I mean, Airbus has struggled with ramping up production of its rival A320 jets. I mean, they've been talking, having to push the deadline on when they would get to rate 75 multiple times. And so for Boeing, ramping up to 47 a month has been something of a challenge. And so for investors who were expecting them to sort of go from 47 to 52 to 63, that's been something that's been a bit of a jolt for them.
7: So how did we get here? I mean, isn't this something where the CEO kind of manages expectations during earnings calls? I mean, there was an air show not so long ago where, again, he and Boeing executives can kind of give investors a sense of what is coming, that people are surprised now with this more subdued outlook.
8: They are surprised by this now, and that's because the company had previously sort of talked about how they were going to get to 47 and then they were going to get to 52, and they sort of didn't really talk about the challenges there. And so Kelly Ortberg talked about how wings were a pacing item and how they were struggling to produce enough wings for the aircraft.
9: Wings, and that's important.
8: That is, and you can't really build a plane without those wings. And so for Boeing, this is a challenge in terms of just getting planes out the door. And that also has an effect on their financials.
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12: And I'm Joe Weisenthal.
11: Today, you are listening to our conversation with Francis Fukuyama, Stanford professor and author of the new memoir, In the Realm of the Last Man. We are talking about the crisis of liberal democracy. So when you look at something like the German local election, the far-right party Alternative für Deutschland, Alternative for Germany, got a majority, how do you fit something like that in your framework? Is it, well, this is a natural rejection of liberal democracy of the sort that I write about in this book, In the Realm of the Last Man? Or is this just a sort of bump along the evolution of liberal democracy?
13: Well, I don't think anybody knows which of those alternatives is the right one. I think that liberal democracy has had some pretty bad moments earlier in the 20th century. The 1930s was pretty bad, with communism and fascism both threatening it. The 1970s and the oil shocks also led to a lot of pessimism about the future of democracy. So it could be that we're going simply through a period like that. I think probably the discontent is a little bit more extreme this time. Freedom House says that the aggregate level of freedom in the world has declined now for the last 20 years, since about 2008 or so. And I think that one of the reasons for being more pessimistic is really what's happened in the United States, because for the entire post-World War II period, the United States was the model liberal democracy. Yeah. And my Chinese students 20 years ago all said they wanted China to be like the United States. They don't say that anymore. And I think that the rise of a populist movement within the leading liberal democracy in the world is a big signal that something deeper is afoot, and that that discontent really reflects some underlying social changes.
12: I'm glad you brought up your students, because actually that was sort of what I was going to ask first, is having been a professor for several years, setting aside

0: international students or any students, you know, like I said, when I first learned that there was this thing called the Cold War, it was just like history, it was settled, it had come to an end. Now, I don't think we were taught in high school that history had come to an end, but we were taught that these big questions had kind of come to an end and kind of irrelevant, kind of like in the past. And I'm curious if you've seen the evolution of your students taking your courses, what you've observed about how they view that period of time, and why they're interested in it, and if their interests have changed.
1: It's discouraging getting older. The Cold War is history. 9/11 is history.
0: Yeah.
1: Even the rise of Donald Trump now is history. It happened, you know, when I was 7 years old. So things move. But I think that the most important phenomenon that I hadn't anticipated is the importance of generational change. For my generation, I think the fall of the Berlin Wall and the collapse of communism was the big defining event. And that's certainly what inspired, you know, me to write the End of History essay, the first one. But now we've come full circle where a lot of people that actually lived through or in those countries now want to reverse that outcome, as in the Sachsen-Anhalt election. And I think that it indicates that liberal democracy actually is something that is easily taken for granted. You know, you have a couple generations since the fall of the Berlin Wall that have grown up without any knowledge of what communism really was. And I think that one of the biggest things that makes people like liberal democracy is the opposite, is living under a dictatorship. If you live in a communist dictatorship, you know, I mean, the joy that Eastern Europeans felt when communism fell was really tangible because they didn't like, you know, being surveyed and imprisoned, you know, for speaking out. And nobody experiences that in Europe or the United States, or has not experienced that certainly for the last generation. And so it's very easy to assume that the good things about liberal democracy, the peace and the prosperity, are just naturally there, and we don't have to worry about them. And therefore, you can think about, you know, the EU as the biggest dictatorship in the world rather than a real dictatorship.
2: Hmm. Can I just ask, before we get into more current events, but the end of history, I touched on it in the intro, but a lot of people interpreted that to be quite literally the end of history. So liberal democracy won, globalization won, everyone was going to trade with each other and we weren't going to have any more wars or conflict and things like that. And I am certainly guilty in the past on this podcast of using end of history as a sort of byword for globalization. What do you attribute that misinterpretation to? Was it the zeitgeist of the end of the Cold War at the time you wrote the book in 1992? Was it people just were too lazy to read the last six chapters? What was going on?
1: Yeah, well, it's a little bit of all of those. The end of history was not my phrase. It was a phrase of the German philosopher Hegel, who understood history with a capital H the way we understand today something like modernization or development. And so the idea is that human societies evolve over time, and they evolve in a progressive fashion. And so the question was, in which direction were they evolving? And that's the end. It's end in the sense of goal or termination point. Mm. So the question of the end of history was, what kind of society emerges at the end of this long evolutionary process? Now, for about 150 years, the Marxists took Hegel's concept of history and said the end of history is going to be communism. By the late 1980s, after Gorbachev and Perestroika, it seemed to me that they were never going to make it, you know, that communism was really off the table. And therefore, if there was an end of history, it was a stage just before you got to communism, which was what the communists called bourgeois democracy and a market economy and capitalism. And so for me, that was the resting point that we seem to be arriving at. What they didn't understand in the title, and I guess this is my fault for picking these words, but it was the end of history and the last man. The philosopher Nietzsche was the one that talked about the last man because he hated the idea of there being an end of history, because for him, the victory of English liberalism would be a boring, flat world where nobody had aspirations. Everybody was fed, clothed, happy. but content, and that's happiness, just like a cow, you know, grazing in the field. And he
2: cows
1: said—
2: Cows seem pretty happy.
1: Yeah, well, they are happy, but for Nietzsche—
0: For a man, for human,
1: Human beings, you know, had a pride that shouldn't be satisfied just by peace and contentment. That you should want something more, you should want to dominate, and so forth. And I think that's the unhappiness that I was talking about back then in that part of the book. And I think that's what's driving a lot of the extremism in the world today.
0: From the sort of liberal perspective, how do you think about like difference? Because things like migration, et cetera, seem to be like one of the through lines for all of this sort of illiberal, the rise of illiberalism.
1: No, that's exactly right. I think right from the beginning of liberalism, one of the charges has been it weakens community. It weakens the sense of togetherness, you know, shared values and so forth. And that's deliberate. Liberalism got its start in the 17th century after the European wars of religion, when Christians were killing each other over things like transubstantiation or childhood baptism. And the early liberals said, look, we actually need to accept the fact that we don't agree on the highest things. Let's just tolerate one another and live peacefully. And that's really the essence of liberalism. As you say, it accepts pluralism and difference. But I think that that's also what drives a lot of people crazy, is that you have to tolerate people you really disagree with. And you don't get this strong sense that everybody is marching in the same direction. And I think, you know, that's the origin of nationalism. That's the origin of religious politics. The trouble is that people forget that this sort of politics is what gets you into trouble. 20th century was all about really strong national identities that wanted to assert themselves and dominate their neighbors, and you had two world wars as a result of it. Today you see that in Vladimir Putin, right? That he's not content just to have a peaceful, prosperous Russia. He also has this idea that, you know, Russia is this great, you know, country that includes Ukraine and Belarus and all these other territories, and he is not happy unless he's dominating all of that. And that is not compatible with a liberalism that says, you know, you got to live and let live.
2: So setting aside multiculturalism for a second, which is a thorny problem for liberal democracies, I think you point to something in your book that to me is possibly an even thornier problem. It's this concept called megalithemia. Am I saying that right?
1: Megalithemia, right.
2: Megalithemia, okay. Which is like the desire to be recognized as superior in some ways. So people aren't just satisfied that they're all equal, they all have equal dignity, equal rights. People want to feel like they're special or superior in some way. And to me, Twitter, the fact that Twitter exists is like proof of this concept.
0: That's exactly where my mind went.
2: Yeah. You know, you have people like Elon Musk, the richest man in the world, who still wants a platform to be heard and feel superior to others.
0: When I went and reread The End of History several years ago, all I could think about is this explains why so many billionaires who have all the power in the world, what they really crave deep down at the base of that Maslow's pyramid is to be listened to and respected. And it drives them crazy that like they have everything, but they are still not as influential as like a typical like op-ed columnist. And I think this is the source of tremendous psychological angst, even for the most powerful people in the world.
2: All right, now imagine that on a society-wide scale. Everyone wants to feel superior and recognized in some way. How are liberal democracies supposed to deal with that?
1: So just as a footnote, I mentioned Donald Trump in the original End of History and the Last Man book. At that point, I said the great thing about having a capitalist democracy is that there's a way of bleeding off some of that desire to dominate and be great because you can just get rich. And I gave Donald Trump as an example. Little did I know that just getting rich wasn't enough. You know, that he also wanted the political glory. So I don't think you can get away from megalothumia, this desire to be recognized as greater, because that's the source of any excellence. You know, if you want to be a great pianist or a great football forward or a great, you know, athlete or anything, you have to have this will to excel and to be better than other people. The trouble is that it oftentimes leads in bad directions where you simply want to be a tyrant. And I think you're right that, you know, if you're a billionaire, there's no material need that you have unsatisfied. What you don't have is the recognition of other people, of other billionaires. And I think that's really what's driving a lot of the competition, you know, in our economy. If it just stayed economic competition, that would be fine. But when it becomes politicized and turns into political ambition, I think that's where democracy gets in trouble. And I think that's really the challenge that we're facing. You're also correct that I think on a national level, people want this feeling of togetherness. They want a sense of national identity that is stronger than just tolerating everybody. And that is one of the reasons we still have, you know, conflicts in the world today.
0: Stay tuned for more of our interview with Stanford professor Francis Fukuyama. 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
7: Buffett had said this a couple of years ago. He said, "I care more about the Berkshire after I'm gone than the Berkshire while I'm here." So I think you're seeing a lot of what he's doing in that vein, right? This slow transition to Greg Abel, the stepping in as chairman. And I think, quite frankly, and he's been blunt about his mortality, I don't think he wanted to die in the chair as chairman, right? And for what that would mean for the company. So he's 96, he's walking with a cane. I think he just said, you know, it's the time for me to move away, and the plan has already been in place, so let's implement it.
8: How much is investable cash on the balance sheet now?
7: A little north of 320 billion,
8: okay.
7: I believe.
8: Okay, that's what I was going to go with. North of 300. That's, I don't know what you do with that kind of money. The day after Mr. Buffett passes away, Greg Abel, will he change, I don't know, how they think about deploying that capital, whether it's being more aggressive, strategic acquisitions, returning to shareholders, some kind of plan to do that? How do you see that happening?
7: Yeah, I think so. Buffett's son is going to be the chairman, right? So I think part of that is keeping the ethos of Berkshire in place. So you mentioned returning to shareholders. I think that's probably not in the cards anytime soon, even after Buffett would be gone.
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11: Now, this morning, we want to talk a little bit about climate change, about El Nino that is coming. JP Morgan warning about the end of the war in the Middle East, becoming even less feasible in terms of prediction and understanding when it might end. And ExxonMobil warning that actually the world's climate goals are going off track because of the persistent use of coal. So there's lots to think about in this area. Sarah Kapnick is Global Head of Climate Advisory at JP Morgan, back with us on Bloomberg Radio. It's really nice to see you again. Sarah, look, tell us a little bit about El Nino, because this is the kind of short-term effect in terms of climate change that people are most worried about now. We'll get into the bigger oil story maybe in a moment.
12: Yeah, so El Nino's happened every 5 to 7 years, and it's one of the most predictable things we have in the climate system. So right now we are having the development of El Nino and predicted that it will peak between January, February, roughly, as it does historically. With this El Nino, we are already seeing ocean temperatures that are above the previous very strong ones, and the predictions are that this will be the strongest El Nino since the real record keeping locally since the 1950s with the current type of technologies that we have. So it will peak in February, expected to be the strongest we've ever seen since the 50s, and it's expected to be extremely warm. The temperatures in the ocean are already extremely warm. It's expected to continue. What will happen is global temperatures on average from the physical models

0: this Fashion Week is a celebration of British design. That's how the British Fashion Council is describing it. So they're trying to sort of revive London Fashion Week. It's been sort of languishing for a few years, and there's this phenomenon of British designers leaving. So choosing to show in Paris and in Milan as well. So we've seen Kim Jones, who famously trained at Central St. Martin's in London, moved to work with Dior famously in Paris, and then Fendi in Rome. Victoria Beckham showed in Paris in 2024, choosing that over London. So they're really trying to bring these names back to the UK. And perhaps our most famous British fashion transplant, Anna Wintour, has had her career in New York for many, many years. And perhaps it promotes this idea that to really make it in the fashion industry, you can't be in London. They're trying to turn that on its head this year. So they've waived a London Fashion Week show fees, they've relaxed eligibility rules, and also crucially doubled investment. So there's this focus on international buyers and press. We've seen the likes of Paris Fashion Week be very focused on international designers. I think London is trying to take a bit of a leaf out of their book. You mentioned McQueen is returning from Paris to London this year.
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21: OpenAI's raised the ante on safety worries with its latest admission that its models misbehaved, saying in its blog post that the industry has not solved alignment and monitoring to a sufficient degree to continue responsibly scaling at maximum speed for much longer. I want to get the perspective from another layer in the AI stack, and that is from Ali Ghodsi, the CEO of Databricks. Pacing at the frontier and where we're at in alignment and safety. Weigh in, Ali.
22: As leaders, we have a responsibility to not freak people out. So I think it's really important that we tell people the existential risk to humanity is close to zero. I think this is important because I think a lot of people, they might get freaked out about these things and it might put them in a bad state, and it actually can have serious consequences on people's health. So the existential, like, you know, hey, humanity is, you know, AI takes over, that probability is close to zero. Where there is risk is in cyber, because AI is just very good at breaking into things. So it's very similar to the very early days of the internet. You had viruses that were spreading because we just hadn't connected the whole world together through the internet. Once we did that, suddenly you could attack any target anywhere. Similar situation now, where the AI models are just great at breaking in. Now they have all these targets to go through. So we do actually have to have really, really huge investments in cyber and protect our

0: people at the moment. So I'm just going to ask you directly, how should we, I guess, fix the PR of liberal democracy, or how would one go about actually doing that?
1: Well, I think there's a twofold answer. I think we need to remind people about the dangers of the absence of liberal democracy.

0: I think that the other part of the answer is that liberals need to actually have a positive program. I don't think that you're going to beat back populism just by complaining about it, you know, bad as many of its programs and policies may be. I think that you have to offer people some positive vision for how their future is going to look different. And this gets back into this narrative about building things, you know, that liberal societies, one of the big problems that I talk about at the end is they accumulate too many rules. Liberalism is about a rule of law,
1: yeah,
0: but you can actually have too much rule of law.
1: Historically, a lot of left movements have always had a certain, many come from nobility or education or son of a wealthy business person, et cetera. Is this just people are different and that draws them to that? Or is there some sort of stronger theory or structural force that has sort of like reinvigorated the sort of educated, successful left?
0: Well, if I may, I think this is why this concept of the last man is important. You know, at Stanford, we had students that were living out in tents in an encampment after October 7th for 6 months. And you can't imagine a more privileged group of people than a Stanford undergrad, right? But, you know, I think what was missing in their lives was this sense that they were struggling and sacrificing for a higher cause of social justice. And that was the part that was missing in their lives. They'd struggled to get into Stanford, but, you know, it was just for themselves. And I think they wanted a more idealistic thing to, you know, aspire to. And I think that that's really what drives a lot of people into that kind of politics, is that they want to be able to risk their lives for something noble. And our liberal society doesn't give them a lot of opportunities for that kind of risk and daring.
2: All right, Francis, this has been such a great conversation. Thank you so much for coming on All Thoughts.
0: Thanks very much for having me.
1: This has been Odd Lots on Bloomberg Radio. I'm Joe Weisenthal.
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6: The turnaround is far from complete, and it's basically a much more challenging turnaround than the market expects, because there are big challenges at Boeing, and including ramping up production. I mean, Airbus has struggled with ramping up production of its rival A320 jets. I mean, they've been talking, having to push the deadline on when they would get to rate 75 multiple times. And so for Boeing, ramping up to 47 a month has been something of a challenge. And so for investors who were expecting them to sort of go from 47 to 52 to 63, that's been something that's been a bit of a jolt for them.
5: So how did we get here? I mean, isn't this something where the CEO kind of manages expectations during earnings calls? I mean, there was an air show not so long ago where, again, he and Boeing executives can kind of give investors a sense of what is coming, that people are surprised now with this more subdued outlook.
6: They are surprised by this now, and that's because the company had previously sort of talked about how they were going to get to 47 and then they were going to get to 52, and they sort of didn't really talk about the challenges there. And so Kelly Ortberg talked about how wings were a pacing item and how they were struggling to produce enough wings for the aircraft.
7: Wings, and that's important.
6: That is, and you can't really build a plane without those wings. And so for Boeing, this is a challenge in terms of just getting planes out the door. And that also has a effect on their financials.
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7: From the Sky News Centre at 4, Donald Trump claims the US has reached an agreement with Denmark over the future of Greenland. In a post on Truth Social, the American president claimed his country would have permanent control over the North Atlantic island's security. He'd

0: previously threatened to take control of it. Meanwhile, Mr. Trump's banning three media outlets from the White House. He's accused CNN, Politico and MS Now of reporting fake news. Earl Spencer is defending claims in his new book about his sister Princess Diana, insisting he's telling the truth about what was said after her death. Diana's brother accuses the king of being giddily elated after her fatal car crash in Paris in 1997. He also writes about his concern for Prince Harry during the journey back from his mother's funeral. Our royal correspondent Laura Bundock has more about this extract.
1: This is what he writes. My chief memory of that train journey is of being concerned at the lack of obvious care for Harry as he decompressed from the ghastliness of the morning. He needed Diana's hugs, of course, and they would forever be denied him.
0: Protesters in central London will call for an end to what they call the reckless development of artificial intelligence. Organisers want greater transparency and rules around the technology. Chelsea were overwhelmed in the second half as they fell to a 3-0 defeat at Brentford in the Premier League. Jadon Antony, Igor Thiago and Fabio Carvalho scored for the home side. It's two defeats from five league games for Xabi Alonso's team. The manager says he was annoyed the match got away from them.
2: Disappointed at the end with the second half, with the result. This is not enough to compete in the Premier League, to not to be able to hold for the 90 minutes, and that's why today we punished.
0: And an historic document linked to the reign of Robert the Bruce is due to go on public display in Glasgow. The Royal Charter is thought to date back to about 1314. That's the latest. I'm Cam Hall.
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10: We're joined by the man himself, Lucid CEO Silvio Napoli.
11: Silvio, a question you get a lot at the moment is, what's your priority, right? So if you think about Bolt today, Uber, and what you're going to do with Gravity, the mid-sized platform in 2027, at the end of the day, do most of those units go to being robo-taxis? Or do they go to the consumer? Where is demand the greatest, and where do you prioritize sending them?
12: Demand is on both. So Lucid was never designed to be only an EV company. It started as a technology company, actually, back with batteries, then went into EVs. And today, this idea that we can grow in two separate markets and possibly more using that technology, that's what makes, I think, a platform extremely strong.
10: Silvio, what about the split then? If I can just jump in for a moment, what would be the split then if you have both of them between your consumer business and these B2B announcements that you're making over robo-taxis and AVs?
12: The future will tell us. We don't have an exact split. The fact is the robo-taxi market is at the beginning, is going to grow exponentially. One talks about a $1 trillion market, out of which $600 billion. We'd be for EV makers. So this is going to be a fast growth. At the same time, EVs are a turning point.
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3: Buffett had said this a couple of years ago. He said, I care more about the Berkshire after I'm gone than the Berkshire while I'm here. So I think you're seeing a lot of what he's doing in that vein, right? This slow transition to Greg Abel, the stepping in as chairman. And I think, quite frankly, and he's been blunt about his mortality, I don't think he wanted to die in the chair as chairman, right? And for what that would mean for the company. So he's 96. He's walking with a cane. I think he just said, you know, it's the time for me to move away. And the plan has already been in place, so let's implement it.
4: How much is investable cash on the balance sheet now?
3: A little north of $320 billion,
4: okay.
3: I believe.
4: Okay, that's what I was going to go with. North of $300. That's, I don't know what you do with that kind of money. The day after Mr. Buffett passes away, Greg Abel, will he change, I don't know, how they think about deploying that capital, whether it's being more aggressive, strategic acquisitions, returning to shareholders, some kind of plan to do that? How do you see that happening?
3: Yeah, I think so. Buffett's son is going to be the chairman, right? So I think part of that is keeping the ethos of Berkshire in place. So you mentioned returning to shareholders. I think that's probably not in the cards anytime soon, even after Buffett would be gone.
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5: Now, I want to focus a little bit on the UK and think about startups. This is UK Prime Minister Andy Burnham has promised a culture shift to make it easier to start companies and to reward risk-taking, of course, ahead of the budget in October. Now, the biotech company Linkgevity is working on a new class of drugs to halt cell and tissue deterioration, sort of focus on kidney disease first, but with a really big aim, which is to increase longevity for multiple diseases. The business has UK government funding, a deep tech grant from Horizon Europe, the backing of an accelerator program supported by NASA. So it's a sort of breakout business, a spin-out company, again from Cambridge University in what is Cambridge Tech Week. And I'm pleased to say that we have Linkgevity CEO Dr. Karina Kern joining us now to discuss. Good morning.
9: Good morning. Delighted to be here.
5: Yeah, great to speak to you. And I'm so interested in the business, in its roots, but also how the business gets to commercialization. And this is a really key question for lots of startups from the UK. Fantastic sounding IP, but how do you get the business to commercialization?
9: Yeah, absolutely. And you know, with something like longevity, where the aim is very much to get a drug to patients as quickly as possible to do, you know, to have maximum benefit, the question is, how do you go through down the route of scientific rigor while maintaining the right pace? I mean, in our case, the approach we have taken is very much using an accelerated aging model. So to give you some background, in our case, the technology is a first-in-class drug to really block tissue degeneration. The vast potential is for the first time really intervening with this systemic decline that we see later in life, the ability to hit multiple diseases simultaneously. But how do you get there? And I think you need a good strategic route. And in our case, we've selected, you know, an accelerated aging model to maximize the potential of the technology we have.
8: What has your engagement with regulators been like? Are they open to this class of drug as well? Because we don't have any regulatory approval of anything in this kind yet.
9: Yeah, I think key here again is ensuring

0: 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On Merin Talks Money, how to turn income into an inheritance tax break. 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
3: Well, Caroline, you're right. It is really exciting. I mean, Fashion Month is always one of my favourite times of the year, particularly in London. I do think the theme to expect this Fashion Week is a celebration of British design. That's how the British Fashion Council is describing it. So they're trying to sort of revive London Fashion Week. It's been sort of languishing for a few years, and there's this phenomenon of British designers leaving. So choosing to show in Paris and in Milan as well. So we've seen Kim Jones, who famously trained at Central St. Martin's in London, moved to work with Dior famously in Paris, and then Fendi in Rome. Victoria Beckham showed in Paris in 2024, choosing that over London. So they're really trying to bring these names back to the UK. And perhaps our most famous British fashion transplant, Anna Wintour, has had her career in New York for many, many years. And perhaps it promotes this idea that

0: to really make it in the fashion industry, you can't be in London. They're trying to turn that on its head this year. So they've waived London Fashion Week show fees, they've relaxed eligibility rules, and also crucially doubled investment. So there's this focus on international buyers and press. We've seen the likes of Paris Fashion Week be very focused on international designers. I think London is trying to take a bit of a leaf out of their book. You mentioned McQueen is returning from Paris to London this year.
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10: Joining us now is Jean Madar, Inter Parfums CEO, Europe, US, the biggest parts of your business. Jean, what would it mean to you after having navigated so many trade headwinds already over the years to have another leg in dispute with both Canada and EU?
11: Dispute is part of business life. In the last years, we went through this tariff craziness. The most important thing is not to take decisions too fast because things are changing so fast. So you need to sit down, relax. Two things that we did is, as we sell in 120 countries, we cannot manufacture in 120 countries. Basically, we have decided to manufacture more in the US products that are sold in the US, and as you understand, manufacture in Europe, France and Italy, things that we sell there. But it's not that simple, and it creates a lot of uncertainty. The consumers at the end pay for this. It's a headache, but it doesn't make the market less interesting. The US is definitely the largest in the world and also underdeveloped, underpenetrated. So there is still a lot of growth in the US as compared to Europe, for instance.
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14: 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I'm David Gura. Today on the show, how Canada appears to be reassessing its trade and security relationships, pivoting away from the U.S. toward the EU. Canada's Prime Minister Mark Carney has been on a charm offensive.
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0: You know, at least from the point of view of many Canadians, and all the polls show this, they do feel that trust has been broken. And there may, in fact, be a deal, but the rebuilding of trust, I think it will take longer.
1: You've been following these negotiations so closely. What are the biggest pain points for each side in these talks?
0: The biggest pain points for Canada have to do with the auto industry and the explicit intention of or desire of the president and his commerce secretary to ensure that virtually all of the auto assembly plants in Canada are eventually shut and that production is moved to the U.S. Steel is a pain point. The lumber industry is actually really important in parts of Canada. And these tariffs on wood, they're causing job loss. They're causing mills to shut down in places where sometimes that's the only employer. From the U.S. side, the retaliation is at the top. You know, alcohol, wine and spirits are not actually that big a factor in bilateral trade, but it's still very visible. You know, it's like we pulled the booze off the shelves. Everybody's got video and pictures of it. Bourbon makers in Kentucky are mad. You know, wineries are mad. And it's just a very in-your-face thing. And the U.S. wants that over with.
1: 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I'm David Gura, and I spoke with Bloomberg's executive editor for Canada, Derek DeCluet, on how Canada appears to be reassessing its trade and security relationships and could be pivoting away from the U.S. and toward the EU. You can hear the rest of the episode on The Big Take wherever you get your podcasts.
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5: Networking, you know, down to printed circuit boards. Just you have to innovate at sort of every level of the stack in order to grow at a 10x, 100x rate, and the acceleration required in order to provide AI cycles at a competitive price is incredibly challenging, and you know, the amount of demand that's out there is incredible. So the need to scale is back, and I think it's pretty interesting. You know what we've seen. You know, I think in the early 2000s, and the semiconductor industry was allowed to consolidate, and the capital was provided to do that. And you saw a company like Avago and Hactan, you know, really organize the industry and do some horse trading of properties to other semiconductor firms and really rationalize that industry. And so as AI has emerged, what it's done is it's really taken advantage of the fact that there are a small number of companies that compete for a massive market.
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6: From the Sky News Center at 5, Donald Trump says the U.S. has agreed a deal giving it permanent control over security in Greenland. The American president had been urging Denmark to sell the island, claiming it was necessary to counter Russian and Chinese threats in the North Atlantic. Our U.S. correspondent James Matthews says his stance caused tension among allies.
7: They have taken place, these discussions, against the backdrop of considerable American antagonism. Donald Trump all but threatening to invade. peace appears to have broken out.
6: Meanwhile, President Trump's also banned three media outlets from the White House. CNN says a restriction, which also affects Politico and MS Now, would be an illegal assault on its constitutional right to free speech. Princess Diana's brother has doubled down on his recollection of her former husband.

0: and the king being giddily elated in a call after her death. Buckingham Palace said grief can colour memory in response to Earl Spencer's new book. Protesters will gather in central London later to demonstrate against what organisers call the everyday and existential harms of artificial intelligence. Pull the Plug will argue for more transparency and rules around the technology. Serena Curriman, who's from the group, says people are concerned.
1: When I talk to I talk to my neighbours, they're really scared. They're really anxious and they're not happy about how quickly this is being imposed on us, whether that's through public services, whether it's through a data centre down the road.
0: The Culture Secretary says plans are underway to properly regulate AI. The Liberal Democrat leader signalled he would back drilling in the Jackdaw gas field in the North Sea. An announcement's expected soon on whether the government will approve use of the site, which is located 150 miles east of Aberdeen. And unbeaten Brentford beats Chelsea 3-0 in the West London derby in the Premier League. Victory moved them up to third in the table. That's the latest. I'm Cam Hall.
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5: OpenAI's raised the ante on safety worries with its latest admission that its models misbehaved, saying in its blog post that the industry has not solved alignment and monitoring to a sufficient degree to continue responsibly scaling at maximum speed for much longer. I want to get the perspective from another layer in the AI stack, and that is from Ali Ghodsi, the CEO of Databricks. Pacing at the frontier and where we're at in alignment and safety. Weigh in, Ali.
6: As leaders, we have a responsibility to not freak people out. So I think it's really important that we tell people the existential risk to humanity is close to zero. I think this is important because I think a lot of people, they might get freaked out about these things and it might put them in a bad state and it actually can have serious consequences on people's health. So the existential, like, you know, hey, humanity is, you know, AI takes over, that probability is close to zero. Where there is risk is in cyber, because AI is just very good at breaking into things. So it's very similar to the very early days of the internet. You had viruses that were spreading because we just hadn't connected the whole world together through the internet. Once we did that, suddenly you could attack any target anywhere. Similar situation now, where the AI models are just great at breaking in. Now they have all these targets to go through. So we do actually have to have really, really huge investments in cyber and protect our software systems that exist all around the planet.
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11: I think that the AI story has been driving so much, not only in the GDP that we just talked about, but the AI story has also driven so much of returns in the S&P 500 over the last 5 years. So that means if I have my 60-40 portfolio, my equities are basically 10 biggest stocks make up 40% of the S&P 500. That's basically one factor, namely AI. If I now look at the 40 part of my portfolio, which is fixed income, hyperscalers are issuing a lot more investment grade credit debt. So therefore in public credit, you also have AI playing a bigger role. And by the way, if I also have venture capital in my portfolio, venture capital used to be pharma, biotech, prescription drugs. Now 87% of venture capital is also AI.

0: the next big play, but I think that's going to facilitate their growth.
1: Gray readily admits Blackstone's path in India was not a straight one. It faced setbacks along the way, but it learned and adapted, and today it's one of the largest foreign private equity and commercial real estate investors in the country.
0: I would say it was not a fast start. We had sort of a skeleton crew. We didn't really have a great defined strategy. And then I think what really catalyzed things was after the financial crisis, so many investors were disheartened. There was a line, India meant I'll never do it again. And they packed up, they went home, and we said, you know what? We just need a better approach. And so we got the right people in place. We said, we're going to be a control investor. We're going to own majority stakes mostly. Or if we have partners, we're going to have equal say. We don't want to be passive anymore. We want to be able to change businesses, build businesses.
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5: Markets expect the Federal Reserve to hike. You've got elevated energy prices keeping this upward pressure on yields and a major row over whether to slow AI development and how. Joining us to discuss all of these sort of market themes, Koku Agbubuloha, who is Global Head of Economics, Cross Asset and Quant Research at Societe Generale. Welcome back to radio. Good to see you. Look, firstly, how much of a disappointment will it be to markets if the Fed doesn't hike tomorrow? You know, you've got more than 90% chance that that will happen, and yet we're still in an uncertain world to try to map out the Walsh Fed.
6: Absolutely. I think it's a pretty much a done deal because at the Jackson Hole speech, he was very clear that the Fed missed its target of bringing PCE inflation back to 2% over the past 35 months. So, but going back to your point around uncertainty, this is a very important point because Kevin Warsh Fed key principle is around solving the whole of mirrors problem. That's why he stopped doing forward guidance and the dot plots, and his reason is super fascinating because it simply says when the Fed gives you a guidance, the market prices the guidance of the Fed. And then when the Fed looks at the market to see how the economy is doing, it's seeing its own reflection. And this is the problem of the blind leading the blind because economists don't necessarily have a better understanding of the underlying economic trends. They're looking at symptoms. So he's essentially saying the market needs to decide for itself what the fundamentals are so that we have better transparency and we don't make the mistake of 2022. So that means more uncertainty, higher rates, volatility, and this is pretty much what the bond market is reflecting.
7: But I suppose that's all well and good, but Walsh has said, you know, that the Fed will be data-driven.
6: Yep.
7: And approaching this meeting, if there isn't a hike, does that then fall into a problem of credibility for the policymakers?
6: Yep, absolutely. Especially as we know that Trump wants the Fed to cut interest rates, and there were concerns a few months ago of Fed independence. And the outer burns in the 70s and 80s with Nixon was the last time the Fed lost its independence, and that led to a high inflation in the 70s and ended up with Volcker in the 80s. But the key point here, though, is that the Fed's currency is its credibility, and the signaling has been pretty clear.
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9: We're joined by the man himself, Lucid CEO Silvio Napoli.
10: Silvio, a question you get a lot at the moment is, what's your priority, right? So if you think about Bolt today, Uber, and what you're going to do with Gravity, the mid-sized platform in 2027, at the end of the day, do most of those units go to being robo-taxis? Or do they go to the consumer? Where is demand the greatest and where do you prioritize sending them?
11: Demand is on both. So Lucid was never designed to be only an EV company. It started as a technology company, actually back with batteries, then went into EVs. And today this idea that we can grow in two separate markets and possibly more using that technology, that's what makes, I think, a platform extremely strong.
9: Silvio, so what about the split then? If I can just jump in for a moment, what would be the split then if you have both of them between your consumer business and these B2B announcements that you're making over robo-taxis and AVs?
11: The future will tell us. We don't have an exact split. The fact is the robo-taxi market is at the beginning, is going to grow exponentially. One talks about a $1 trillion market, out of which $600 billion. We'd be for EV makers, so there's going to be a fast growth. At the same time, EVs are a turning point.
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12: 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I'm Nathan Hager in Washington. 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
13: Thanks, Nathan. The summit between these two leaders is set for Thursday in Washington, D.C. Yes, there have been some tensions over a U.S. arms deal with Taiwan recently, and that caused President Xi Jinping to threaten to call off the meeting. But as of this moment in time, all systems are go. To help us preview the summit, let's bring in Bloomberg's Stephen Engel. He is the chief North Asia TV correspondent for Bloomberg Television. Stephen joins us from Hong Kong. Thank you for being here. And I know you're going to be making the trip to Washington to cover this summit. We've got a lot to consider. There's Iran, Taiwan, the issue with the tariffs, and of course, artificial intelligence. But Stephen, let's get the big picture first. How would you characterize the current relations between these two superpowers?
14: I think there's distrust, that there's a trust deficit. That's the best way to put it. And I think

0: China as well. So there is indications that those things are in the works. We're hearing COFCO, which is the big state-owned enterprise in agriculture. It's a huge company, but it's a state-owned enterprise. They buy a lot of agricultural products. I remember talking to Frank Ninggao Ning, who was the chairman many years ago of COFCO, and he said they hire on a daily basis or charter dozens of 747s just to fly live Boston lobsters to China. This company buys a lot of U.S. agricultural and seafood products, and their chairman is said to be possibly coming to the summit as well.
1: 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I'm Doug Krisner. 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
2: 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And that does it for this edition of Bloomberg Daybreak Weekend. 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I'm Nathan Hager. Stay with us. 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
6: The turnaround is far from complete, and it's basically a much more challenging turnaround than the market expects, because there are big challenges at Boeing, and including ramping up production. I mean, Airbus has struggled with ramping up production of its rival A320 jets. I mean, they've been talking, having to push the deadline on when they would get to rate 75 multiple times. And so for Boeing, ramping up to 47 a month has been something of a challenge. And so for investors who were expecting them to sort of go from 47 to 52 to 63, that's been something that's been a bit of a jolt for them.
5: So how did we get here? I mean, isn't this something where the CEO kind of manages expectations during earnings calls? I mean, there was an air show not so long ago where, again, he and Boeing executives can kind of give investors a sense of what is coming, that people are surprised now with this more subdued outlook.
6: They are surprised by this now, and that's because the company had previously sort of talked about how they were going to get to 47 and then they were going to get to 52, and they sort of didn't really talk about the challenges there. And so Kelly Ortberg talked about how wings were a pacing item and how they were struggling to produce enough wings for the aircraft.
7: Wings, and that's important.
6: That is, and you can't really build a plane without those wings. And so for Boeing, this is a challenge in terms of just getting planes out the door. And that also has a effect on their financials.
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8: From the Sky News Center at 6, Donald Trump says he's immediately starting to increase the U.S. military's presence on Greenland after signing an agreement with Denmark over its use. The American president claims his country has permanent control over security on the Arctic island. It follows months of tensions with allies over him urging Denmark to hand over the territory. July's NATO summit was one example.
9: And surrounded by China ships and Russian ships. And that's not going to happen. The ships, it's not going to happen. It was Greenland that, and it continues to be, that should be controlled by the United States, not by Denmark.
8: Meanwhile, the National Press Club in the U.S. has called President Trump banning three media outlets from the White House an unprecedented assault on media freedom. He's accused CNN, Politico and MS Now of reporting fake news. Earl Spencer's memoir about his sister Diana continues to cause tension with the royal family. He claims the then Prince Charles told him in a phone call days after Diana's death that she would be forgotten soon enough. The palace has disputed that. Royal commentator Jenny Bond says she can't understand why he's raised this now.
7: Earl Spencer said that he, that the blood family of Diana, were going to protect and guard those two boys for the rest of their lives. Well, he has firmly placed them in the middle of a blood feud.

0: That's the latest. I'm Imani Rana.
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3: Joining us now is Jean Madar, Inter Parfums CEO, Europe, US, the biggest parts of your business. Jean, what would it mean to you after having navigated so many trade headwinds already over the years to have another leg in dispute with both Canada and EU?
4: Dispute is part of business life. In the last years, we went through this tariff craziness. The most important thing is not to take decisions too fast because things are changing so fast. So you need to sit down, relax. Two things that we did is, as we sell in 120 countries, mm-hmm. we cannot manufacture in 120 countries. Basically, we have decided to manufacture more in the US products that are sold in the US, and as you understand, manufacture in Europe, France and Italy, things that we sell there. But it's not that simple, and it creates a lot of uncertainty. The consumers at the end pay for this. It's a headache, but it doesn't make the market less interesting. The US is definitely the largest in the world and also underdeveloped, underpenetrated. So there is still a lot of growth in the US as compared to Europe, for instance.
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13: Buffett had said this a couple of years ago. He said, "I care more about the Berkshire after I'm gone than the Berkshire while I'm here." So I think you're seeing a lot of what he's doing in that vein, right? This slow transition to Greg Abel, the stepping in as chairman. And I think, quite frankly, and he's been blunt about his mortality, I don't think he wanted to die in the chair as chairman, right? And for what that would mean for the company. So he's 96. Mm. He's walking with a cane. I think he just said, you know, it's the time for me to move away. And the plan has already been in place, so let's implement it.
14: How much is investable cash on the balance sheet now?
13: A little north of $320 billion,
14: okay.
13: I believe.
14: Okay, that's what I was going to go with. North of $300 billion. That's, I don't know what you do with that kind of money. The day after Mr. Buffett passes away, Greg Abel, will he change, I don't know, how they think about deploying that capital, whether it's being more aggressive, strategic acquisitions, returning to shareholders, some kind of plan to do that? How do you see that happening?
13: Yeah, I think so. Buffett's son is going to be the chairman, right? So I think part of that is keeping the ethos of Berkshire in place. So you mentioned returning to shareholders. I think that's probably not in the cards anytime soon, even while, even after Buffett would be gone.
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3: Let's take a closer look at the markets. Joining us for more is Anika Gupta, who is Director of Macroeconomic Research at WisdomTree. Anika, good to have you back on Bloomberg Radio. Want to ask you a big picture question about artificial intelligence, as that is really front and center this morning, with the idea that maybe the companies want to slow down AI development, the big US firms anyway. You know, surely it's within their power to do so, but they kind of want a coordinated effort across the industry. Is AI, in your view, having an impact on growth? How much, and can you slow down development of AI?
4: A very good morning. Yes, we are seeing very, very different views being resonated by AI heads. And I think a lot of that has to do with this rise that we're seeing in rates globally. I think it's, you know, it, once we have seen the AI race start, by virtue of the expansion that is required for, you know, an accelerated pace of AI, in addition to the competitive forces from the Asian markets, I do believe it's hard to, put a hold. But I think the pace of CapEx expansion is likely to slow down based on the fact that, you know, they are borrowing heavily from the bond markets, and we are seeing pressure points develop there.
5: And we've seen, you know, shifting gear ever so slightly. The Brent crude has topped $108 a barrel this morning, and that's after Saudi Arabia shut a major oil pipeline. What does this energy shock mean for the Fed? Are they left with no option but to hike?
4: Yeah, I think they've run out of reasons to wait, for sure, because, both the freight and fuel pass-through and core goods hasn't really kicked off. That means that both the September and October prints, they're likely to get worse before they get better, unless we see a clear stop being put to the current war between US and Iran. And so, that is driving the Fed's hand at the meeting this week. We've already seen the ECB raise rates the week just last week, and we have the Bank of Japan also likely to raise rates this week. So, you know, we are seeing that trickle through of the impact of the war into energy markets that's feeding through across inflation as well.
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8: I'm Michelle Hussein, and you're listening to highlights from the Michelle Hussein Show podcast on Bloomberg Radio. Today, I'm speaking to journalist and author Maggie Haberman. Six people running the administration. So,
9: give or take, but yes.
8: Okay. But, so hang on, take us through them. Stephen Miller, mm-hmm. Susie Wiles, mm-hmm. Natalie Harp. Are you saying the woman who sits in the corner is?
9: No, Natalie Harp is not a decision maker.
8: Okay, so who are the others?
9: She is a direct influencer, to put it sort of gently, in terms of her constant printout of information to him. Susie Wiles, Stephen Miller, John Ratcliffe, the CIA director, Pete Hegseth, the Secretary of Defense slash War, Dan Kane, Chairman of the Joint Chiefs of Staff, Marco Rubio. Depending on the issue, you can have, Scott Bessent there or Chris Wright there, the Energy Secretary and Treasury Secretary. But just to that point,

0: I don't think that we are likely to see another Donald Trump anytime soon, if ever again, because he is sui generis for a lot of reasons, including the celebrity we were talking about. But this is also the reason that the title regime change exists for Jonathan in my book. We were describing and witnessing a form of regime change in our own country. It's not about Iran. We thought of this title long before the Venezuela raid to capture Maduro earlier this year in Caracas. This is a fundamental reimagining of the U.S. presidency. It has shown that the post-World War II order won't stand. I don't know why any future president in this country would have the trust of European leaders, Democrat or Republican, frankly, certainly Republican, because I think they'll assume that it's from the same party of Trump, unless it's somebody who completely disavows Trump, and that's not going to be a Republican anytime soon. What you're asking is essentially what levels of pushing the limits does a future president agree to pull back on? Biden actually did on a lot of them, almost all, in fact, and his party was frustrated with him. They want to see a fighter. Expansions of executive power have occurred before, and there have been corrections, obviously after Nixon in particular. The imperial presidency is a term that was coined in 1973, but it's going to really require a heave of different branches of government to try to institute more formal change for a system that is primarily norms and not laws. Mm-hmm. So we'll see.
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8: I think that the AI story has been driving so much, not only in the GDP that we just talked about, but the AI story has also driven so much of returns in the S&P 500 over the last 5 years. So that means if I have my 60-40 portfolio, my equities are basically 10 biggest stocks, make up 40% of the S&P 500. That's basically one factor, namely AI. If I now look at the 40 part of my portfolio, which is fixed income, hyperscalers are issuing a lot more investment grade credit debt. So therefore in public credit, you also have AI playing a bigger role. And by the way, if I also have venture capital in my portfolio. Venture capital used to be pharma, biotech, prescription drugs. Now 87% of venture capital is also AI. Yep. So across the board for investors in retail, households, institutions, sovereign wealth funds, the conversation I'm having everywhere is the same. Namely, there's one thing that we have learned in finance in the last 10, 15 years, it's factor investing. Namely, you should not be exposed to just one factor. And we are waking up now in 2026 and we are basically all of us overexposed to AI. In particular in the 60-40 or the broader household portfolio. And that means that if we need to change anything, is rebalancing away from just being exposed to that thing. So yes, AI has done a lot of incredible things. There's also still a lot of questions around the speed with which it's being deployed and is beginning to show up in returns. But the bottom line is, as I said earlier, this AI thing better work out because it is now not only about what's going on in GDP, but it's also driven returns so substantially because it's had such a high concentration in portfolios.
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9: OpenAI has raised the ante on safety worries with its latest admission that its models misbehaved, saying in its blog post that the industry has not solved alignment and monitoring to a sufficient degree to continue responsibly scaling at maximum speed for much longer. I want to get the perspective from another layer in the AI stack, and that is from Ali Ghodsi, the CEO of Databricks. Pacing at the frontier and where we're at in alignment and safety. Weigh in, Ali.
10: As leaders, we have a responsibility to not freak people out. So I think it's really important that we tell people the existential risk to humanity is close to zero. I think this is important because I think a lot of people, they might get freaked out about these things and it might put them in a bad state, and it actually can have serious consequences on people's health. So the existential, like, you know, hey, humanity is, you know, AI takes over, that probability is close to zero. Where there is risk is in cyber, because AI is just very good at breaking into things. So it's very similar to the very early days of the internet. You had viruses that were spreading because we just hadn't connected the whole world together through the internet. Once we did that, suddenly you could attack any target anywhere. Similar situation now, where the AI models are just great at breaking in. Now they have all these targets to go through. So we do actually have to have really, really huge investments in cyber and protect our software systems that exist all around the planet.
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12: I'm Michelle Hussein, and you're listening to highlights from the Michelle Hussein Show podcast on Bloomberg Radio. Today, I'm speaking to journalist and author Maggie Haberman. I want to ask you what you're gauging about how bothered Donald Trump is that the war hasn't gone according to plan. Is he ignoring the news? Is he frustrated? I mean, he can't be happy with where things are.
13: No, he's frustrated. He will be very clear with people privately how frustrated he is. He just wants this to end. And it obviously has not gone how he hoped it would. And frankly, every path that they were hoping would get them out has led to some other constraint. He's definitely frustrated that the war is not over. He thought this was going to be a quick war because he had a feeling, because Venezuela had gone quickly, because he thought the Iran regime was a paper tiger based on how they had behaved around the 12-day war. When we speak to people inside the administration, what we hear is they just want to see gas go below $4 by election day, and they'll figure out the rest after that.
12: So he is briefed on all these things. It's not that he's in a bubble where he's only on Truth Social and he's only watching the markets. He does know about these realities.
13: Mm-hmm. The unreality bubble doesn't mean that he's not aware of actual reality. It just means it's that he is sticking to his version of reality. But he is briefed. He is told. Now, do people like giving him bad news in this government? Not at all. They didn't in the first one either. And there were always these sort of tricks around how certain pieces of information would be conveyed, especially when they were what Trump would call negative. But he is briefed on how this is going. He does know what the truth is.
12: Does he know how bad his approval ratings are?
13: Absolutely. But again, that's another, you know, reality is what you make it, as he projects.
12: Right. But if he knows, then again, I'm wondering why he's not going all out on the campaign trail. I mean, I know he's not on the ballot, but how Republicans do in...
13: Well, that is why.
12: Sorry?
13: That is why. I mean, you just answered your own question.
12: Yeah, but
13: that is
12: how
13: why.
12: Republicans do is going to reflect on him.
13: He doesn't see it that way. And it's interesting.

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2: On the latest edition of the Wall Street Week podcast, Blackstone COO John Gray takes us through his firm's 20-plus year history in India. After some early missteps, it's become a dominant player in commercial real estate and private equity in the subcontinent. And Gray believes even greater things lie ahead.
3: It's the fact that you have a government that is this supportive of growth, all this infrastructure, which is an area when we think about expanding at Blackstone in India, we've done a lot in private equity, a lot in real estate. I think infrastructure for us is the next big play, but I think that's going to facilitate their growth.
2: Gray readily admits Blackstone's path in India was not a straight one. It faced setbacks along the way. But it learned and adapted, and today it's one of the largest foreign private equity and commercial real estate investors in the country.
3: I would say it was not a fast start. We had sort of a skeleton crew. We didn't really have a great defined strategy. And then I think what really catalyzed things was after the financial crisis, so many investors were disheartened. There was a line, India meant I'll never do it again. And they packed up, they went home, and we said, you know what? We just need a better approach. And so we got the right people in place. We said, we're gonna be a control investor. We're gonna own majority stakes mostly. Or if we have partners, we're gonna have equal say. We don't wanna be passive anymore. We wanna be able to change businesses, build businesses.
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4: From the Sky News Centre at 8. Donald Trump says a landmark deal with Denmark over Greenland would grant the US permanent control over security and all other needs. It follows a diplomatic dispute brought on by the president's threats to seize the territory by force. Meanwhile, Donald Trump's banning three media outlets from the White House. The US president accused CNN, Politico and MS Now, which is part of the NBC network, of reporting fake news. Speaking in the Oval Office, he warned more organizations could be added to the list.
5: Our country has to have honest news. You know, you don't have a country unless you have, as I say, borders, good voting. And you know what you need? You need a free press. You need a fair press and an honest press.
4: CNN says a ban would be an illegal assault on its constitutional right to free speech, something Politico insists it'll vigorously defend. A fire has broken out at the Great Burstyn Hotel in Folkestone. People are being told to avoid the area and keep windows and doors closed. Google's AI model managed to connect to the internet and hack three companies during an independent test of its cybersecurity capabilities. It happened in May and is thought to be the first instance of the technology doing that by itself. To sport now, where Chelsea boss Xabi Alonso has conceded his players aren't capable of competing for 90 minutes. They suffered a second-half collapse to lose 3-0 at Brentford last night, making it three Premier League games without a win. Centre-back Levi Colwill knows it's below par.
6: Obviously, we haven't been good enough. You know, maybe at times we've been bullied in the box. We need to definitely improve at that. We've got all trust in our set piece coach. You know, we're still adjusting to new things, but yeah, we definitely do need to improve as a team.
4: Brentford are now up to third in the Premier League. And John Tarrod says being sacked by the BBC left him devastated. The former MasterChef host told The Telegraph the news came as a shock after an allegation he used highly offensive racist language was upheld in a review. That's the latest. I'm Imani Rana.
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0: any burger.
1: We're joined by the man himself, Lucid CEO Silvio Napoli.
2: Silvio, a question you get a lot at the moment is, what's your priority, right? So if you think about Bolt today, Uber, and what you're going to do with Gravity, the mid-sized platform in 2027, at the end of the day, do most of those units go to being robo-taxis, or do they go to the consumer? Where is demand the greatest, and where do you prioritize sending them?
3: Demand's on both. So Lucid was never designed to be only an EV company. It started as a technology company, actually, back with batteries, then went into EVs. And today, this idea that we can grow in two separate markets and possibly more using that technology, that's what makes, I think, a platform extremely strong.
1: Silvio, what about the split then? If I can just jump in for a moment, what would be this? What would be the split then if you have both of them between your consumer business and these B2B announcements that you're making over robo-taxis and AVs?
3: The future will tell us. We don't have an exact split. The fact is the robo-taxi market is at the beginning, is going to grow exponentially. One talks about a $1 trillion market, out of which $600 billion. We'd be for EV makers, so there's going to be a fast growth. At the same time, EVs are a turning point.
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12: Well, Caroline, you're right. It is really exciting. I mean, Fashion Month is always one of my favourite times of the year, particularly in London. I do think the theme to expect this Fashion Week is a celebration of British design. That's how the British Fashion Council is describing it. So they're trying to sort of revive London Fashion Week. It's been sort of languishing for a few years, and there's this phenomenon of British designers leaving. So choosing to show in Paris and in Milan as well. So we've seen Kim Jones, who famously trained at Central St. Martin's in London, moved to work with Dior famously in Paris, and then Fendi in Rome. Victoria Beckham showed in Paris in 2024, choosing that over London. So they're really trying to bring these names back to the UK. And perhaps our most famous British fashion transplant, Anna Wintour, has had her career in New York for many, many years. And perhaps it promotes this idea that to really make it in the fashion industry, you can't be in London. They're trying to turn that on its head this year. So they've waived a London Fashion Week show fees, they've relaxed eligibility rules, and also crucially doubled investment. So there's this focus on international buyers and press. We've seen the likes of Paris Fashion Week be very focused on international designers. I think London is trying to take a bit of a leaf out of their book. You mentioned McQueen, he's returning from Paris to London this year.
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13: 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Do we need rate cuts? And if so, how many? Investing in a time of geopolitical turmoil.
0: Through the eyes of the most influential voices.
13: Ken Rogoff, economist of Harvard. Former FDIC head Sheila Bair. GE CEO Larry Culp. San Francisco Fed President Mary Daly.
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13: This is Wall Street Week. I'm David Westin, bringing you stories of capitalism, this time from India, the fastest growing large economy in the world. India has existed as a country for

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3: Now I want to focus in on something happening here in the UK. So, overcrowded prisons, struggling water utilities, companies crying out for better power links. Britain is swamped with demands for better infrastructure. Now, a report from the private sector-led Public-Private Partnership Commission estimates that there is a £258 billion gap between the government's plans and its funding. The chair of that commission, Sir John Armitt, joins us now. Now, listeners may be interested to know that you were formerly chairman of the Olympic Delivery Authority for London 2012 and an engineer by trade. Thank you so much, Sir John, for being with us. What does your report say?
4: Thank you.
3: Good morning. What does your report say, firstly? What is the state of UK infrastructure in your view?
4: Well, we're in a situation where for many, many years we've seen chronic underinvestment. We were lowest investor in infrastructure as a percentage of GDP in the G7, typically 4 or 5% below the other countries. We have a situation where most economic infrastructure is invested in through regulated asset bases, through companies. Our domestic infrastructure, or our social infrastructure, is invested in by government fundamentally in hospitals, hotels, prisons, but also our rail and road is also fundamentally invested in by the public sector. We're going to see a massive shortfall over the next 15 years. It could result in, if government borrows to fulfil that, it's going to result in £590 a year for the public through taxation. So what we're suggesting is we need to get back to more private sector investment, particularly in social infrastructure. We used to do this. It fell into disrepute because some of the operational sides of that were costing too much money in the government's view, and so they cut back on it. But in fact, everybody knows that the private sector delivers these things more cost-effectively, more efficiently, and the money is there. There's £2 trillion wrapped up in the UK's pension funds. So we need to get that private sector money into the infrastructure in order to make up the shortfall.
5: So how do you prevent falling into the same traps that these partnerships fell into before? How do you avoid the disrepute returning?
4: Well, I think the simple answer is to be more careful with the contract.
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13: This is a story about Aligé, and that is a word meaning progress in Kannada, the language spoken here in Bangalore. Bangalore is the third largest city in India, much larger than New York City, and some people refer to it as the Silicon Valley of the country because it is home to the booming tech sector, a sector that includes the IT global services company, Infosys.
14: NASDAQ, the stock market for the next 100 years.
15: The world that we entered when we listed on the NASDAQ in 1999 was a very different world, because even though growth was fast-paced, it's much slower than now.
16: It was at the height of the dot-com era, and as the CFO of Infosys when it went public, Mohandas Pai was at the center of it. India was well on its way to establishing itself as the information technology support capital of the world.
15: It took time because we entered the market when the PC revolution was going on. Till then, it is a mainframe economy. then became AS 400, the smaller machines, then the PC economy, then the internet boom came, then we had the enterprise solutions economy. It was slow-paced, and change took time.
8: If you look at the tech ecosystem in India, I would say it's an outcome of three things. One, unintended policy consequences. Second, conscious policy interventions by different governments. And third, exogenous shocks in demand that came from the West.
16: Deepa Mani is a professor at the Indian School of Business.
8: Very early in the 50s, the government of India said that we are, you know, they passed the Employee Provident Fund Act. Now, which required companies to pay Provident Fund at scale. Now, when you had to do this, this Provident Fund Act created a lot of indigenous demand for electronic data processing, because now you had to obviously track the Provident Fund payments you were making, process it at scale, distribute it at scale. All of this created significant demand for electronic data processing. So those were the origins of some of the early firms in the IT services space.
16: A tech ecosystem that was once dominated by multinational companies and a few big consultancies like Tata and Infosys has given way to a vibrant industry that supports the world's innovation while creating its own.
15: Tech is a large part of what is happening in this country. We have probably the largest software service export industry in the world. Last year, we exported $245 billion of services to the globe. 60% of global outsourcing comes here. 6 million people are employed in the software export industry. So now we're seeing the rise of the innovation economy, where people are creating products for the global markets and their local markets. It started with B2C, then went to B2B, and now is coming to deep tech in multiple areas. And we are seeing this growth. They created about $700 billion of value. We got about 60 listed companies, which are now raising capital and growing. So we're seeing a very new wave of innovation coming up in India, led by younger people and led by, not surprisingly, I would say, people who worked in big tech companies from overseas, like Intel, like Qualcomm and others, leaving the company and starting their own startups.
16: Bengaluru, or Bangalore, as it's commonly known, is now the tech powerhouse of the country. It is the capital of the South Indian state, Karnataka, where services account for 70% of the local economy. Agriculture and manufacturing bring in just 11 and 19%, respectively.
10: Bangalore is known as the Silicon Valley of India, right, and of the East, right? And there are reasons behind it. So one, of course, is I think you can actually speak about some of the biggest organizations which emanated from Bangalore. And I guess it's the weather, it's the culture, it's the people, it's the ecosystem.
16: Nitesh Agarwal is the chief strategy officer of Tech Mahindra. He has spent most of his professional career in India's tech capital.
10: It's not just the companies in India who were looking at setting up this business opportunity. Even the international firms realized the potential that Bangalore had and have therefore come in and set up their GCCs, right? So today, that is why Bangalore deserves that title of the Silicon Valley of the East. If you think about some of the largest firms which got set up in the so-called IT consulting industry, they were from Bangalore, right? And so therefore what happens because of that is there is a lot of wealth generation that has happened in Bangalore. Then it's a self-sustaining process, right? Or a self-funding one, because VCs today are very active in Bangalore. That means today if you want to set up a new startup, right? Bangalore and maybe Delhi are the two options, right? And so therefore, naturally what happens is one factor leads to the other, and that's why Bangalore still retains that crown of being the capital.
16: Bangalore and the tech sector are at the core of India's economy, accounting for about 55% of the entire country's $4 trillion GDP, compared to 27% for industry and manufacturing, and 17% for agriculture. The country is growing on the back of the tech sector, but the jobs themselves come from the rest of the economy.
17: Roughly about 45% of the workforce is in farming, but the very high-tech formal sector labor force is way less than 10%.
18: So tell us about the National Council.
16: Sanal De Desai is a demographer at the National Council of Applied Economic Research. She says the imbalance in employment and population is redrawing the lines of the power dynamics in the country.
17: So a lot of states in South are now getting northern workers coming in to work in their factories, on their plantations, and so on. Particularly because the southern population is slowly becoming older, okay? And they need continuous influx of younger workers. So the migration trend is increasing.
18: You said that in general, the northern part of India is growing faster than the southern part. Mm-hmm. Does that necessarily lead to changes politically with representation, so that the North would have more and more representation and the South perhaps less?
17: So the current representation in Parliament has been frozen based on 1971 census until 2026. Now there is a new census ongoing, and this census could be used to restructure the representation, which would increase the proportionate share of northern states versus the southern states. Okay? And this is of great concern to people in the South, because there is a sort of a feeling that, look, we made an effort to improve the health status of our children, leading to reduction in fertility, and now we will be punished for it by losing the central representation and power. While this is happening, actually the economic power of the South is growing. Okay? So now we have this interesting contrast where southern states have more economic power, but they may have lower political power. Okay? This is not a recipe for a happy future for Indian Union.
16: Political power matters to the future of cities like Bangalore that depend on the country's central government to address some of its most pressing needs.
15: The state where you are right now has got 67 million people, all right? And then we have a government in Delhi, which is a union government. But the challenge, David, is being a poor country, you come to power by giving freebies to your voters, by giving free money, giving them subsidies, etc. So the challenge for any government is between investing in development, investing for the future, and coming to power. So what do? They spend a lot of money giving away freebies. For example, the current government in my state is giving about $8 billion of freebies per year in giving free money to women and about 15 million women or 16 million women and giving free power, etc. So they're not investing enough in innovation.
16: Feeding the beast of India's innovation engine requires a lot of capital, which the government can facilitate through business-friendly policies.
15: We hire 150 to 200,000 people in technology every year. Every year.
16: Pai says there's more work to be done.
15: They got restrictions, tax restrictions on where they can invest. They can not even invest in funds, alternate investment funds right now. In America, the endowments invest, the insurance companies invest, right? Family offices invest, tech entrepreneurs invest. We don't have that ecosystem. And the government in Delhi is trying to fill it up, but it's inadequate. For example, the government of India and the state government give about $110 billion of subsidies a year. It's very large for poor people. But they're not even investing $6, $7 billion in innovation. When I say innovation, it's funding for startups and for venture capitalists to create the innovation system. So both are doing work. I wish the state governments do more. For example, in my state of Karnataka, we export $130 billion of services a year. $100 billion of software, 40% of all software exports, $30 billion remittances come here from people, but we're probably investing maybe 20 million or 30 million in innovation. Because the political leaders don't get it. They don't understand that you have to invest for the future also. They're more focused on providing for people or the voters who are poor, coming to power, playing politics, etc.
16: Pai and some of his corporate peers have also been outspoken about just how much is at stake for Bangalore. As the city fuels the country's growth ambitions, it struggles to support the physical growth that must come with it. Bangalore is the sixth best global tech city, but has the second worst traffic congestion in the world. According to TomTom Traffic Index, it takes 15 minutes to drive just 2.5 miles, or about 4 kilometers.
15: So Bangalore is a very special city. So they're a very welcoming city to outsiders. People come from all over. Bangalore suffers from prosperity. Have you heard of anybody suffering from prosperity? Because we got 2.8 million cars. people buy cars. They buy one car, two car, three cars. They buy bigger houses. You know, we got 205 million square feet of grade A office space.
10: I would say Bangalore has grown, and you know, there are waves, I would say, of that, right? Because what tends to happen is that, you know, I would say infrastructure and largely government-led interventions, they tend to trail what the private sector does, right? And so Bangalore has had its waves of where you suddenly felt that it was overheated. And then, of course, what happens is that, you know, politics eventually catches up or infrastructure development eventually catches up. As a local Bangalorean, I would like to believe that, again, we need that next wave of infrastructure which has to come in. And so, therefore, maybe a few other cities are benefiting because of that.
16: Some of Bangalore's fiercest competition comes from within India, from cities in neighboring states that have seen economic success, but also its side effects. Coming up, some people call Bangalore the Silicon Valley of India, but it has a close rival in Hyderabad, close in size, in innovation, and in rapid growth.
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21: I think that the AI story has been driving so much, not only in the GDP that we just talked about, but the AI story has also driven so much of returns in the S&P 500 over the last 5 years. So that means if I have my 60-40 portfolio, my equities are basically 10 biggest stocks, make up 40% of the S&P 500. That's basically one factor, namely AI. If I now look at the 40 part of my portfolio, which is fixed income, hyperscalers are issuing a lot more investment-grade credit debt. So therefore, in public credit, you also have AI playing a bigger role. And by the way, if I also have venture capital in my portfolio, venture capital used to be pharma, biotech, prescription drugs. Now 87% of venture capital is also AI. Yep. So across the board for investors in retail, households, institutions, sovereign wealth funds, the conversation I'm having everywhere is the same. Namely, there's one thing that we have learned in finance in the last 10, 15 years, it's factor investing. Namely, you should not be exposed to just one factor. And we are waking up now in 2026 and we are basically all of us overexposed to AI, in particular in the 60-40 or the broader household portfolio. And that means that if we need to change anything, it's rebalancing away from just being exposed to that thing. So yes, AI has done a lot of incredible things. There's also still a lot of questions around the speed with which it's being deployed and it's beginning to show up in returns. But the bottom line is, as I said earlier, this AI thing better work out because it is now not only about what's going on in GDP, but it's also driven returns so substantially because it's had such a high concentration in portfolios.
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6: Joining us now is Jean Madar, Inter Parfums CEO, Europe, US, the biggest parts of your business. Jean, what would it mean to you after having navigated so many trade headwinds already over the years to have another leg in dispute with both Canada and EU?
7: Dispute is part of business life. In the last years, we went through this tariff craziness. The most important thing is not to take decisions too fast because things are changing so fast. So you need to sit down, relax. Two things that we did is, as we sell in 120 countries, mm-hmm. we cannot manufacture in 120 countries. Basically, we have decided to manufacture more in the US products that are sold in the US, and as you understand, manufacture in Europe, France and Italy, things that we sell there. But it's not that simple, and it creates a lot of uncertainty. The consumers at the end pay for this. It's a headache, but it doesn't make the market less interesting. The US is definitely the largest in the world and also underdeveloped, underpenetrated. So there is still a lot of growth in the US as compared to Europe, for instance.
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8: This is a Bloomberg Business of Sports report. The Trump administration has awarded contracts to begin work on President Trump's planned takeover of the East Potomac Golf Links in Washington. A contract authorizes nearly $400,000 for a Massachusetts-based company to perform environmental and historic preservation compliance work at the course. Prosecutors say the man behind the alleged Ponzi scheme is now behind bars after defrauding millions of dollars from would-be investors, including several major players like Kansas City Chiefs star Travis Kelce. Federal prosecutors say Sid Jawar defrauded Kelce and other investors, including other pro athletes, out of more than $30 million. The Buffalo Bills have a new stadium, Highmark Stadium. The new home was made possible by a deal that included $600 million from New York State and $250 million from Erie County, with the Bills paying for the rest of the estimated $1.6 billion project. With a Bloomberg Business of Sports report, I'm Michael Barr.
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9: This is a story about cricket, a word understood in every language throughout the 28 states of India. Cricket was introduced to India by the British, but it became a national obsession here, an obsession that in recent years has exploded in interest, including from foreign investors, as we saw recently when Blackstone participated in a group that invested $1.75 billion to buy the Royal Challengers Bengaluru.
10: Across India's sprawling cities, you're never far away from a cricket ground.
11: Close your eyes and dream of what is possible, and then multiply it by any number that you want, and you'll get an obsession for cricket in India. It's always been big, but it's just got bigger and bigger.
10: So big that even US investors are taking notice.
12: This can be good B-roll when he's, yeah, because
13: this
12: you
13: is
12: guys,
13: the logo, right?
12: Yes.
13: Yeah.
10: When John Gray's Blackstone stepped up to help buy the Bengaluru team earlier this year, his firm became part of the second most valuable sports league in the world on a per-game media rights basis, behind only the NFL.
14: In India specifically, cricket is the passion. I'm still struggling with the rules. I'm making slow progress on it, but now as an owner, part owner of a team, we've got to understand this. Fortunately, my colleagues in India do. But there are only 10 teams in a country with 1.5 billion people. That is a lot of eyeballs. And then this team in Bangalore has won the last two championships, won the second after we made the investment, has a terrific team, terrific management, and is in the fastest growing city in the country. So it all lined up for us.
10: The Royal Challengers are part of the Indian Premier League, which created a form of cricket very

0: future while I'm here. So I think you're seeing a lot of what he's doing in that vein, right? This slow transition to Greg Abel, the stepping in as chairman. And I think, quite frankly, and he's been blunt about his mortality, I don't think he wanted to die in the chair as chairman, right? And for what that would mean for the company. So he's 96. Mm. He's walking with a cane. I think he just said, you know, it's the time for me to move away. And the plan has already been in place, so let's implement it.
1: How much is investable cash on the balance sheet now?
0: A little north of 320 billion,
1: okay.
0: I believe.
1: Okay, that's what I was going to go with. North of 300. That's, I don't know what you do with that kind of money. The day after Mr. Buffett passes away, Greg Abel, will he change, I don't know, how they think about deploying that capital, whether it's being more aggressive, strategic acquisitions, returning to shareholders, some kind of plan to do that? How do you see that happening?
0: Yeah, I think so. Buffett's son is going to be the chairman, right? So I think part of that is keeping the ethos of Berkshire in place. So you mentioned returning to shareholders. I think that's probably not in the cards anytime soon, even while, even after Buffett would be gone.
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4: From the Sky News Centre at 9. The Danish Prime Minister's office says an agreement with the US over Greenland will strengthen North Atlantic and Arctic security. Donald Trump says a deal will see America develop a significant military presence there. It follows months of tensions with allies over him urging Denmark to hand over the territory. July's NATO summit was one example.
5: And it's surrounded by China ships and Russian ships. And that's not going to happen. The ships, it's not going to happen. It was Greenland that, and it continues to be, that should be controlled by the United States, not by Denmark.
4: Earl Spencer says his abiding memory after his sister Diana's funeral was a concern for Prince Harry. In an extract from his new book, he recalls how tiny and bereft the prince looked. A fire's broken out at the Great Grand Burston Hotel in Folkestone, with 26 engines sent to the scene at one point. The local council says people staying there are being evacuated to a nearby welfare centre. People are being urged to stay away from the area. Elsewhere, on the first day of the Lib Dem conference, the leader is expected to visit a fish and chip shop. Sir Ed Davey wants to highlight the cost of living pressures that make that meal difficult for so many to afford. To sport now, where in football, Harry Kane has set another landmark. The England captain has scored his 100th Bundesliga goal for Bayern Munich, and he's done it on his 98th top-flight appearance for the German side, 31 games faster than the previous record holder.
6: Very proud, to be honest, to reach 100 goals in the Bundesliga. Obviously, I've done it in the Premier League, so now to have it in a different league is something I'm really proud of. All I can say is big thanks to the team. For me personally, I'm just very happy to be here playing with these players. I know I'm going to get chances. I know I'm going to score goals.
4: And Chelsea boss Xabi Alonso has conceded his players aren't capable of competing for 90 minutes. They suffered a second-half collapse to lose 3-0 at Brentford last night. That's the latest. I'm Imani Brana.
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13: Influential conversations from Bloomberg Television. Here's Ed Ludlow. OpenAI has raised the ante on safety worries with its latest admission that its models misbehaved, saying in its blog post that the industry has not solved alignment and monitoring to a sufficient degree to continue responsibly scaling at maximum speed for much longer. I want to get the perspective from another layer in the AI stack, and that is from Ali Ghodsi, the CEO of Databricks. Pacing at the frontier and where we're at in alignment and safety. Weigh in, Ali.
14: As leaders, we have a responsibility to not freak people out. So I think it's really important that we tell people the existential risk to humanity

0: is close to zero. I think this is important because I think a lot of people, they might get freaked out about these things and it might put them in a bad state, and it actually can have serious consequences on people's health. So the existential, like, you know, hey, humanity is, you know, AI takes over, that probability is close to zero. Where there is risk is in cyber, because AI is just very good at breaking into things. So it's very similar to the very early days of the internet. You had viruses that were spreading because we just hadn't connected the whole world together through the internet. Once we did that, suddenly you could attack any target anywhere. Similar situation now, where the AI models are just great at breaking in. Now they have all these targets to go through. So we do actually have to have really, really huge investments in cyber and protect our software systems that exist all around the planet.
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11: Well, Caroline, you're right. It is really exciting. I mean, Fashion Month is always one of my favourite times of the year, particularly in London. I do think the theme to expect this Fashion Week is a celebration of British design. That's how the British Fashion Council is describing it. So they're trying to sort of revive London Fashion Week. It's been sort of languishing for a few years, and there's this phenomenon of British designers leaving. So choosing to show in Paris and in Milan as well. So we've seen Kim Jones, who famously trained at Central St. Martin's in London, moved to work with Dior famously in Paris, and then Fendi in Rome. Victoria Beckham showed in Paris in 2024, choosing that over London. So they're really trying to bring these names back to the UK. And perhaps our most famous British fashion transplant, Anna Wintour, has had her career in New York for many, many years. And perhaps it promotes this idea that to really make it in the fashion industry, you can't be in London. They're trying to turn that on its head this year. So they've waived London Fashion Week show fees, they've relaxed eligibility rules, and also crucially doubled investment. So there's this focus on international buyers and press. We've seen the likes of Paris Fashion Week be very focused on international designers. I think London is trying to take a bit of a leaf out of their book. You mentioned McQueen, he's returning from Paris to London this year.
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13: Hi, everyone. Welcome to the weekend edition of Bloomberg Business Week. Our backdrop this week, it was a beach on the West Coast. And so over the next 60 minutes, we've got highlights from the annual Future Proof Festival in Huntington Beach, California. It's a gathering of the wealth management ecosystem, including over 150 C-suite executives, 3,000 financial analysts, wealth management execs, and limited partners, more than 5,000 attendees in all, representing an anticipated $20 trillion in assets under management. It's kind of like, Tim, a who's who of the financial world.
14: This year does, though, mark the fifth year of the event, condensing industry insights, networking, and technology trends into four outdoor days. All of this happening against the backdrop of an industry-wide push to adopt AI, a high-stakes Fed meeting, ongoing global conflict,

0: Because confidence is everything. That's what prices long-term interest rates. So, I think that's not to be taken at face value.
1: It's going to add to the deficit. Can we just?
0: Of course it is. And look, I think at the end of the day, Americans know this. When I speak to people at conferences, welcome to high. In the next 5 years, we're getting higher taxes and lower government spending.
2: It's not sustainable any other way. What you're saying.
0: I mean, the Social Security alone, right, is going to run out of money in 32.
3: That was Jan Van Eck, CEO of Van Eck Funds, joining us from Future Proof.
1: Coming up, it's a more than 100-year-old investment firm built to handle a single family's fortune, that of the industrialist John Pitcairn Jr.
4: My great-grandfather was the equivalent of a private equity investor and built a lot of businesses. One of them, a publicly traded business called PPG Industries, which was glass and chemicals.
2: Publicly traded.
4: Right. Then, and the private equity of the day was Carnegie and steel, and my great-grandfather in glass and paint, and Rockefeller and oil. And they were the ones that were 31 years old and making those fortunes. And he came over and moved to Philadelphia, passed away, left three brothers who my grandfather was 21 at the time. So think like the Waltons. They were each independently wealthy, but quite young. The oldest was 29, I think.
3: And now it's evolved to serve other high net worth families. Rick Pitcairn joins us as Future Proof 2026 in Huntington Beach, California continues. This is Bloomberg.
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8: I think that the AI story has been driving so much, not only in the GDP that we just talked about, but the AI story has also driven so much of returns in the S&P 500 over the last 5 years. So that means if I have my 60-40 portfolio, my equities are basically 10 biggest stocks, make up 40% of the S&P 500. That's basically one factor, namely AI. If I now look at the 40 part of my portfolio, which is fixed income, hyperscalers are issuing a lot more investment-grade credit debt. So therefore, in public credit, you also have AI playing a bigger role. And by the way, if I also have venture capital in my portfolio. Venture capital used to be pharma, biotech, prescription drugs. Now 87% of venture capital is also AI.
9: Yep.
8: So across the board for investors in retail, households, institutions, sovereign wealth funds, the conversation I'm having everywhere is the same. Namely, there's one thing that we have learned in finance in the last 10, 15 years, it's factor investing. Namely, you should not be exposed to just one factor. And we're waking up now in 2026, and we are basically all of us overexposed to AI, in particular in the 60-40 or the broader household portfolio. And that means that if we need to change anything, is rebalancing away from just being exposed to that thing. So yes, AI has done a lot of incredible things. There's also still a lot of questions around the speed with which it's being deployed and it's beginning to show up in returns. But the bottom line is, as I said earlier, this AI thing better work out, because it is now not only about what's going on in GDP, but it's also driven returns so substantially because it's had such a high concentration in portfolios.
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10: Now, this morning, we want to talk a little bit about climate change, about El Nino that is coming. JP Morgan warning about the end of the war in the Middle East, becoming even less feasible in terms of prediction and understanding when it might end. And ExxonMobil warning that actually the world's climate goals are going off track because of the persistent use of coal. So there's lots to think about in this area. Sarah Kapnick is Global Head of Climate Advisory at JP Morgan, back with us on Bloomberg Radio. It's really nice to see you again, Sarah. Look, tell us a little bit about El Nino, because this is the kind of short-term effect in terms of climate change that people are most worried about now. We'll get into the bigger oil story maybe in a moment.
9: Yeah, so El Nino's happened every 5 to 7 years, and it's one of the most predictable things we have in the climate system. So right now we are having the development of El Nino and predicted that it will peak between January, February, roughly, as it does historically. With this El Nino, we are already seeing ocean temperatures that are above the previous very strong ones. And the predictions are that this will be the strongest El Nino since the real record keeping locally since the 1950s with the current type of technologies that we have. So it will peak in February, expected to be the strongest we've ever seen since the 50s. And it's expected to be extremely warm. The temperatures in the ocean are already extremely warm. It's expected to continue. What will happen is global temperatures on average from the physical models are expected to be 1.8 Celsius above pre-industrial. So it will potentially peak on a monthly basis, extreme warm. What does that mean? That means into next year, you will have this tail of temperatures where it will be much warmer next summer, potentially. And so it raises the likelihood for extreme heat waves that are higher than what we've actually seen. But also for Europe, particularly right now with the natural gas shortages and reduction in what we have in strategic reserves here, it is really important, actually, to have an El Nino to give some relief. El Ninos have the ability to decrease demand by 10 to 15% for winter heating in Europe. And we saw this back in 23, 24 post Russia invasion of Ukraine when storage was at the roughly levels that it is now, that it actually decreased demand. I was back in the U.S. government then. We were giving monthly briefings to NATO and to European allies on what we expected with the temperatures in Europe because it mattered so much to follow that.
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13: 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The movie landscape is changing.
14: We've had a supply issue, not a demand issue. We've been setting records now for the last 5 years. We just haven't had enough movies.
13: That's View Entertainment CEO Tim Richards.
14: We're seeing all the movies in the post-strike period now hitting our screens. But we're also seeing the studios and content makers producing and releasing movies at unprecedented levels.
13: Richards says three big movies this summer were a big hit. Toy Story 5, The Odyssey, and Spider-Man Brand New Day. What's more, the theater customer is changing.
14: A 30 to 40% increase of Gen Z. They are coming for social reasons. This is the generation that suffered the most during lockdown. The millennials are also back at record-breaking numbers. They're back for escapism, which may be a kind of a sign of the time that we live in right now.
13: He says that's encouraging news for the future of the industry. Lisa Mateo, Bloomberg Radio.
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3: Rick Pitcairn is chairman and chief global strategist at Pitcairn. It's a more than 100-year-old family office. And they, among other things, help wealthy families plan for the next generations.
2: I want to talk to you about markets and about what you see as a strategy moving forward. But you come at this at a unique angle, given your family history, the industrialist side of things, and the way that, you know, for five generations, you and the family have nurtured that fortune, then also sort of built it into this family office that has more than $12 billion in assets under management. Give us a little bit of the history here.
4: Well, everything you said was correct, except for it's seven generations, but who's counting?
2: Oh, my gosh.
1: but
4: discounting. So we had really, my great-grandfather was the equivalent of a private equity investor and built a lot of businesses. One of them, a publicly traded business called PPG Industries, which was glass and chemicals.
2: Publicly traded.
4: Right. Then, and the private equity of the day was Carnegie and steel, and my great-grandfather in glass and paint, and Rockefeller and oil. And they were the ones that were 31 years old and making those fortunes. And he came over and moved to Philadelphia, passed away, left three brothers who my grandfather was 21 at the time. So think like the Waltons. They were each independently wealthy, but quite young. The oldest was 29, I think. So they decided under the leadership of my great uncle that we'd keep all the money together and have the same advisors, the same tax advisors, investment advisors, so that they wouldn't sort of separate and get picked off, I think is what they were thinking. They'd keep their financial power together. And that was the start of our business 103 years ago. And later on, like in the 80s, we started to serve other families. And now the majority of our business is serving other families, though the Pitcairn family wealth is still a big part of what we do.
1: What do families do today? Are they so inclined to kind of all stay together, or does everybody kind of want to separate and go their own
4: ways? It's a mix. You know, we're lucky enough to have some clients that have had structures in place a long, long time. And many of those structures sort of incentivize the family to stay together. So you might have a trust structure that was built in the 40s or the 50s, and the family needs a lot of help to navigate that structure. And that sort of incentivization to stay together. My experience, my professional experience, is it's really healthy for families to figure out ways to give families a fair door and way out if they don't want to play. So that whether that's in terms of the valuation of illiquid stock or how you would separate a trust, but to do that fairly rather than say, you know, sort of if you go, you get book value, which is unfair, you know, and then because if the family members stay in and they don't want to be in, they're actually quite detrimental to what the core of the family is trying to achieve.
2: Yeah. You know, there's that old adage about shirt sleeves to shirt sleeves in three generations, which obviously did not apply to your family. And I'm curious if you have seen that happen, how you avoid that, and sort of where that comes from.
4: I really think families come to us so that doesn't happen to them. We're like, we try to build in structures to where you don't run into that cycle, to where you have this perpetuity to the wealth. And I think that's why they come. And in fact, one of the coolest things I've seen in my career is when that really gets broken. Like you have a second gen or a third gen who comes along to what the first gen built and like puts an exponent on it. It was worth $400 million when the first gen was retiring and get done. And they take that thing and they're just as entrepreneurial and they make it worth $4 billion. And I think that's so cool because it's, you know, goes against the idea that it's just this slow drain of the wealth from a big pile to a little pile. I really try to help families not do that.
1: What do you help families do in terms of how to allocate some of their investments or their wealth in particular? You've got $12 billion in assets under management among these families and your own. But I'm just curious, what's interesting? There's basic things like the AI trade. We're looking at higher yields. What is it that's interesting, private markets versus public?
4: I continue to be astounded at the demand for private investments by the wealthiest segments. I think that I think sometimes that even comes at the detriment to their own investments. They think that they adjudicate the entire investment offering through the private investment spectrum rather than realizing I think
1: private equity, private credit, all of it,
4: but primarily private. They all want SpaceX. They all want to be in Peter Thiel's latest fund. They all want access that is hard to get, and they actually buy some intermediated stuff a lot of the time that doesn't perform near as well as the shiny star that they're looking at. And I think our job is really it's a disciplinarian in that, yeah, there's a role for private equity, there's a role for private credit, but let's do it inside a diverse portfolio where we aren't chasing the hot trade and we're built for any kind of downturn that might come.
2: You want to get in their way. So then
4: I want
2: to create some friction to keep them out of trouble.
4: Correct. I mean, I always say, you know, my families are in the end zone. My job is to help them spike the ball, not drag them out on the field where they can get hit. And so if they want that, you know, 100% hedge funds in 2006, I say that's maybe not such a good idea.
2: So I want to build on what Carol was asking, because you are now global strategist. You used to be chief investment officer of the firm. You're watching this stuff closely. Your job now is to look at opportunities that are out there and really scour the globe for these opportunities. You mentioned private markets. Where else are the opportunities?
4: I think, you know, what we're seeing a lot of right now, and you see it all over this conference, is a lot of focus on the tax impact to the to U.S. clients. What's that after-tax dollar versus the pre-tax dollar, which you didn't see a lot. So we started thinking about this in one of the...
2: You know he's in a family office when he talks about taxes. No, but, death, but, divorce, and taxes.
1: But I do feel
2: things.
1: Like there's been a shift in the narrative of people talking a lot more about tax implications.
4: They walk up and down. Walk up and down right here. And we started working on this in 2007. It was one of the better things I did in my career, was seeing how some of this could work for families. You're seeing a lot of people work on these levered strategies right now, where you're putting like 145-45 around a portfolio just to have a lot of gains and losses so that you get a massive tax impact. And there's problems with the custodians. I was watching, I mean, it's a buzz right now, and it's a little gratifying to me because we were working on this pretty hard a long time ago. So
2: it's interesting.
4: I see that, yeah. And I think we're pushing hard on more diversifying strategies, real assets. You know, we believe that, you know, if you look at what's been going on with Treasury and the Fed, we think that, you know, if you could make the case that politicians around the world are going to all stand up in unison and say, from here going forward, we're going to spend responsibly, and we're going to cut down our spending, and we're going to live within our means. But I'm going to take the other side of that.
2: Rick, I don't know what world you're living in, but I want to live there.
4: I'm going to take the other side of that and say there's going to be inflation, so let's have some real assets, let's have some gold, let's have some things that are going to do well when there's inflation. Yeah, again, I don't mind it, but for our families, I think gold's a little, you get most of that inflation fighting goose without some of the volatility.
1: What is it that you think when, you know, we cover the markets day in and day out, businesses, trends, politics, everything. What do you think we should be talking to investors about?
4: I think that you guys have such an important role, and in today's world, there's so much coming at these investors. You know, there's 9 million different ideas. They can't make sense of it. And I think sticking to the basics and letting them really know that, you know, yes, you can try to market time. You can try to pick the 4 months that you want to be in cash, and you can make a lot of money doing that, but your chances of executing are really quite low. And, you know, a little bit of fundamental blocking and tackling that allows them to build something on which they don't have to put themselves in such a corner that the markets have to go just right for them to succeed.
2: Okay, so Carol wants to talk about that stuff. I want to talk about the drama, okay? Because you understand families and family offices, and with these families, especially multi-generational wealth, there is drama.
4: There can be.
2: How do you control for that in a family office?
4: Well,
2: people want different things.
4: They do.
1: Is this
4: want
1: like Succession?
2: There's a reason that, you know, that exists.
4: Had people in my office where I was saying, you have to watch this show because it's so much what we're dealing with on the 9-to-5. But I think there's processes you can put in place. You know, we've had a group we've called Family Engagement, headed by Amy Hart Klein since 2015, which is just to stage a family meeting to educate the children to begin to, or second gens or third gens, to begin to put a process around that, rather than it being a dynamic where there's some people that hold the power and they don't talk about it and you don't get it in the middle, because that's when the real dissatisfaction happens, in my mind. And if you can get everybody around a table, maybe they don't like the way things are built, but if they understand the motives behind the structure, that people get along better, in my experience.
1: Does a lot of emotion come out? I just think about, you know, mom, dad liked you more. Like, does this kind of stuff
4: sometimes
1: happen?
4: More. I mean, generally, right, you have like a family where there's two or three that work inside the family business, and they know it really well. And then there's two or three that are disaffected. They're laying on that beach right there out in California. The two that are inside the family business, they don't like the two that are out there because they don't do any work and they got us a good suntan and I'm working my tail off. And those two don't like the two inside the family business because they're dad's favorites and they got all the money and they got all the power. And you have to sort of bring them together and give the people outside the wheel agency and give the people inside the structure the ability to understand the point of view of those that aren't inside.
1: Do you have a therapist on hand?
4: We use them.
1: You do?
4: We would actually, we have several that where we can go out. I mean, if things get acute, we have a lot of in-house expertise, but there's a line by which you'd want to access outside experts, because you don't, like, I'm a money guy. I was a chief investment officer for 15 years. If I try to say I'm a therapist, my credibility's shot. shot.
1: Right.
2: You know, you need to call in the pros.
4: You need to call in. Yeah. Sometimes you don't. Sometimes you just need to build a process. But I think to take it seriously and realize that these are real problems that these families have, then you get the kind of buy-in where you've made the family a client for life, basically.
3: Our thanks to Rick Pitcairn, Chairman and Chief Global Strategist over at Pitcairn. It's the more than 100-year-old family office.
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18: On the latest edition of the Wall Street Week podcast, Blackstone COO John Gray takes us through his firm's 20-plus year history in India. After some early missteps, it's become a dominant player in commercial real estate and private equity in the subcontinent. And Gray believes even greater things lie ahead.
19: The fact that you have a government that is this supportive of growth, all this infrastructure, which is an area when we think about expanding at Blackstone in India, we've done a lot in private equity, a lot in real estate. I think infrastructure for us is the next big play, but I think that's going to facilitate their growth.
18: Gray readily admits Blackstone's path in India was not a straight one. It faced setbacks along the way. But it learned and adapted, and today it's one of the largest foreign private equity and commercial real estate investors in the country.
19: I would say it was not a fast start. We had sort of a skeleton crew. We didn't really have a great defined strategy. And then I think what really catalyzed things was after the financial crisis, so many investors were disheartened. There was a line, India meant I'll never do it again. And they packed up, they went home, and we said, you know what? We just need a better approach. And so we got the right people in place. We said, we're gonna be a control investor. We're gonna own majority stakes mostly. Or if we have partners, we're gonna have equal say. We don't wanna be passive anymore. We wanna be able to change businesses, build businesses.
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25: 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And

0: Danny Berger.
1: We're joined by the man himself, Lucid CEO Silvio Napoli.
2: Silvio, a question you get a lot at the moment is, what's your priority, right? So if you think about Bolt today, Uber, and what you're going to do with Gravity, the mid-sized platform in 2027, at the end of the day, do most of those units go to being robo-taxis, or do they go to the consumer? Where is demand the greatest, and where do you prioritize sending them?
3: Demand is on both. So Lucid was never designed to be only an EV company. It started as a technology company, actually back with batteries, then went into EVs. And today, this idea that we can grow in two separate markets and possibly more using that technology, that's what makes, I think, a platform extremely strong.
1: So what about the split then? If I can just jump in for a moment, what would be the split then if you have both of them between your consumer business and these B2B announcements that you're making over robo-taxis and AVs?
3: The future will tell us. We don't have an exact split. The fact is the robo-taxi market is at the beginning, is going to grow exponentially. One talks about a $1 trillion market, out of which $600 billion. We be for EV makers. So there's going to be a fast growth. At the same time, EVs are a turning point.
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5: We continue now with a special edition of the weekend edition of Bloomberg Business Week, where we bring you highlights from our coverage of the Future Proof Festival in Huntington Beach, California.
6: You know, we talk a lot about the public markets, and we focus on that a lot. We've talked a lot about fixed income coming off of the Fed decision. I feel like our next guest definitely paying attention to those markets, but looking at both what's in the private world and then also thinking about maybe how to take them public.
5: Yeah, we got a lot to talk about with Joe Magazine. He's a partner at Fortuna Investments. He's on set here at Future Proof. He's also Miami Beach City Commissioner. Welcome. Trading the East Coast beaches for the West Coast beaches. What do you think?
7: Well, thank you for having me out here. This is such an incredible event. What Matt and his team, Josh Brown, have put together here at Future Proof, it is, you have to really be here on the ground to appreciate the scope, the camaraderie, the fun, and how much work actually gets done out here. You might look at it from afar and say, oh man, this is a conference on the beach. This isn't serious. People are in shorts and polos. There's a lot of serious people here, a lot of serious firms. The who's who of Wall Street is out here, and they've done a great job curating, and we're really excited to have brought this special event to Miami Beach.
6: Go ahead.
5: Oh, I was just going to say, Joe, you work at this really interesting intersection of sort of like public companies, private companies. You're this private equity, venture capital hybrid. Explain what you do at Fortuna and sort of where it fits in the ecosystem.
7: Yeah, we're a great America First venture capital firm, and we do have that hybrid of a private equity feel because we don't traditionally just do a lot of passive investing. We have had rounds in issuances like SpaceX and Rocket Lab and things like that, but our more bread and butter model is to find great founders, great companies, some of the technology that is really on the frontier of American exceptionalism, and look to take an active role. More of a partnership, but we won't just give a dollar and go away. We will look to provide that strategic advisory, the infrastructure, whether it be CFO, accounting, relationships, networking, and it's access to the public markets, right? If you look at just some of these IPOs that have happened over the course of the, SpaceX, and when we see Anthropic, I truly believe at some point in time it'll become a societal issue where these are creating unprecedented amounts of wealth in such a concentrated amount of hands. If you look, just 15, 20 years ago when Amazon went public, a $400 million market cap, right? And now these companies
5: 400
7: are,
5: million.
7: 400 million,
6: yeah,
7: right?
6: Yeah.
7: And you almost, I said it, I almost second-guessed myself, but yeah. But think about the wealth that has created for doctors, for teachers, for lawyers, for the everyday person. That is just not available when these companies are staying private until they get into a $1.5-2 trillion market cap. So we truly believe in a model where if you take these companies public at an earlier stage, that's not an exit into the public markets. That's providing
5: there's no incentive to do that. Like, why do you want to be bothered by the regulatory challenges of being a public company? Quarterly calls, you're annoyed by people like us calling you and, you know, saying, hey, come on our show. And
7: that's why I have more gray hair than you, Tim.
5: You know, like, the incentive

0: They're really trying to bring these names back to the UK. And perhaps our most famous British fashion transplant, Anna Wintour, has had her career in New York for many, many years. And perhaps it promotes this idea that to really make it in the fashion industry, you can't be in London. They're trying to turn that on its head this year. So they've waived London Fashion Week show fees, they've relaxed eligibility rules, and also crucially doubled investment. So there's this focus on international buyers and press. We've seen the likes of Paris Fashion Week be very focused on international designers. I think London is trying to take a bit of a leaf out of their book. You mentioned McQueen, he's returning from Paris to London this year.
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3: From the Sky News Centre at 10, Donald Trump's announced he'd reached a deal with Denmark that offers the United States permanent control over security in Greenland. A State Department official clarified the deal prohibits non-NATO countries building a base there. America will also be granted permanent access as well as rights to fly overhead and to build bases. Our reporter Graham Stothard says the chairman of Greenland's government's welcomed the deal.
4: Jens Frederik Nielsen wrote, "It is gratifying that we are about to enter into an agreement that ensures and strengthens the security of Greenland, the Kingdom of Denmark, the United States and the Western Alliance. The agreement recognises Greenland's place in international cooperation. It is to the benefit of us all."
3: Meanwhile, Donald Trump's banning three media outlets from the White House. The US president's accused CNN, Politico and MS Now, which is part of the NBC network, of reporting fake news. Elsewhere, Earl Spencer has insisted he's telling the truth after making claims about King Charles's response to the death of his sister, Princess Diana. In a new memoir, he accuses the king of telling him we'll forget her soon enough. Beaches in and around Perth in Western Australia will stay closed until at least tomorrow after a fatal shark attack. A man who was out swimming died after being bitten at Sorrento Beach yesterday. Chelsea boss Xabi Alonso has conceded his players aren't capable of competing for 90 minutes. They suffered a second-half collapse to lose 3-0 at Brentford last night, making it three Premier League games without a win. Centre-back Levi Colwill knows it's below par.
5: "Obviously, we haven't been good enough. You know, maybe at times we've been bullied in the box. We need to definitely improve at that. We've got all trust in our set-piece coach. You know, we're still adjusting to new things, but yeah, we definitely do need to improve as a team."
3: And former MasterChef host John Terode says he was left devastated after being sacked by the BBC. The chefs told The Telegraph the decision came as a complete shock after an allegation he used highly offensive racist language was upheld in a review. That's the latest. I'm Imani Rana.
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8: Joining us now is Jean Madar, Inter Parfums CEO, Europe, US, the biggest parts of your business. Jean, what would it mean to you after having navigated so many trade headwinds already over the years to have another leg in dispute with both Canada and EU?
9: Dispute is part of business life. In the last years, we went through this tariff craziness. The most important thing is not to take decisions too fast because things are changing so fast. So you need to sit down, relax. Two things that we did is, as we sell in 120 countries, we cannot manufacture in 120 countries. Basically, we have decided to manufacture more in the US products that are sold in the US, and as you understand, manufacture in Europe, France and Italy, things that we sell there. But it's not that simple, and it creates a lot of uncertainty. The consumers at the end pay for this. It's a headache, but it doesn't make the market less interesting. The US is definitely the largest in the world and also underdeveloped, underpenetrated. So there is still a lot of growth

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9: The turnaround is far from complete, and it's basically a much more challenging turnaround than the market expects, because there are big challenges at Boeing, and including ramping up production. I mean, Airbus has struggled with ramping up production of its rival A320 jets. I mean, they've been talking, having to push the deadline on when they would get to rate 75 multiple times. And so for Boeing, ramping up to 47 a month has been something of a challenge. And so for investors who were expecting them to sort of go from 47 to 52 to 63, that's been something that's been a bit of a jolt for them.
8: So how did we get here? I mean, isn't this something where the CEO kind of manages expectations during earnings calls? I mean, there was an air show not so long ago where, again, he and Boeing executives can kind of give investors a sense of what is coming, that people are surprised now with this more subdued outlook.
9: They are surprised by this now, and that's because the company had previously sort of talked about how they were going to get to 47 and then they were going to get to 52, and they sort of didn't really talk about the challenges there. And so Kelly Ortberg talked about how wings were a pacing item and how they were struggling to produce enough wings for the aircraft.
10: Wings, and that's important.
9: That is, and you can't really build a plane without those wings. And so for Boeing, this is a challenge in terms of just getting planes out the door. And that also has a effect on their financials.
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10: I'm Barry Ritholtz. 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My extra special guest this week is Glenn Katcher. He is the founder and chief investment officer of Light Street Capital, a tech-focused firm he founded in Palo Alto, California in 2010. Previously, he worked at Julian Robertson's Tiger Management and Roger McNamee's Integral Capital Partner. Light Street runs both a long short and a concentrated long-only portfolio, as well as private venture and growth company investments. He's put together a really fascinating track record. Glenn Katcher, welcome to Bloomberg.
11: Thank you.
10: Before we get into Light Street, let's talk a little bit about your background. You graduate from University of Virginia School of Commerce with a bachelor's in commerce, and eventually get an MBA from Stanford. Was investing always the career plan?
11: It was. I started, really looking into that industry. I read a book by Peter Lynch while I was in college, One Up on Wall Street.
10: Sure.
11: And, or Beating the Street. It could have been the first book, actually. And I was just caught by this idea of the search for great companies, great ideas. And the way he told the story of finding these companies and researching them, it was really a journey. journey and of a detective trying to figure out what would matter in the future. And that really captivated me and my interest in becoming an investor.
10: So in between UVA and getting your MBA at Stanford, you work at Julian Roberts Tiger Management. How do you get to Tiger at 22?
11: Very fortunate opportunity. So one of the teachers or instructors at McIntyre School of Commerce at UVA was a former Tiger Management partner in Michael Bills. And Michael taught several finance classes there for a couple of years. He had taken some years off from Wall Street after working at Tiger and then before starting a fund-of-funds business that he's run very successfully. And he suggested that I take a look at it. I certainly knew of Tiger. Tiger was, it seemed about half of the investment staff actually at one point or another attended UVA. And so a lot of the guys there knew what we were capable of as young guys coming out with finance degrees from UVA.
10: And Robertson was legendary. In 93, was he still running the ship?
11: Oh, yeah.
10: Very much in charge.
11: Very much in charge, yes. I was there from 93 to 96 full time, and then still when I went to Stanford for a year, I worked for Tiger as well. And Julian would occasionally wake me up with a 6 a.m. phone call when I was in business school.
10: 6 a.m. East Coast.
11: 6 a.m. my time.
10: Okay.
11: 9 a.m. his time. Just a half hour before the market. So he had had some discretion there. But we had some great times, learning and talking through the technology industry at the time, investing in companies like Dell, Microsoft, Compaq, and Cisco were some of the
10: So really, right out of college, you're full on technology. Did you look at other spaces?
11: I worked briefly in looking at financial institutions with Rob Pitts there,
10: mm-hmm.
11: and we had a great time doing that. But I was certainly more interested in technology. I had really studied that industry prior to going to New York, and so it was a better fit for me following that industry. And I think two or three months into the job, I ended up sitting two chairs away from Bill Gates at an analyst meeting at the sort of after the meeting dinner.
10: Mm-hmm.
11: And at that point, I knew I was in the right spot.
10: That was to say the very least. Yeah. So after Stanford, you end up at Roger McNamee's Integral Capital, and you stay for 13 years, and you really less of a public markets analyst and more of a venture sort of banker. You either lead or co-lead venture investments, and the list is pretty impressive. Agile, ArcSight, Blue Nile, Epiphany, Extensity, Fortify, Interwoven, LogMeIn, OpenTable, Overture, Godot.com. What's the common thread? Is it just, hey, that's what was hot in the late 90s, or what tied that list together?
11: Well, the amazing thing about Roger was he really focused on saying, look, we can't cover every company in this industry. We were a small team, much like, at Tiger, there were two or three of us looking at tech at any one time. And at Integral, even though we were a tech-focused firm, but we had, four or five people total. But even with that number, you can't cover the entire industry. So you have to focus in when you're, investing and say, where is the change really happening most quickly? Where is it most dramatic? That disruption equals opportunity as an investor.
10: That's a theme that comes up over and over in your career.
11: Yeah.
10: Identify the disruption and get in front of it before the existing companies realize what's coming down the pike.
11: It's great to be early, but not too early, right? I mean, that's also an important part of it.
10: Right. I started on a desk, and early was equal to wrong, at least when you're trading public equities. So not only do you do all of these privates, where you've co-led, is this right, about 46 deals? Is
11: 46
10: that right?
11: Deals at Integral over 13 years.
10: Yeah. I read something you had said about that. And you said, the takeaway from all these private venture investments is you don't buy the second or third best company in the space. You always buy the best company you can. Give us a little details on that. What's the thinking behind it?
11: Well, experience, right? I mean, you see the movie over and over.

0: on international designers. I think London is trying to take a bit of a leaf out of their book. You mentioned McQueen is returning from Paris to London this year.
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3: From the Sky News Centre at 11. After months of threatening to seize Greenland, the US has struck a deal with Denmark. Donald Trump says it addresses all his concerns, gives America permanent control over security, and stops its enemies building bases there. The territory stays in Denmark's hands, though. Meanwhile, Mr. Trump's banning three media outlets from the White House. The US president's accused CNN, Politico and MS Now, which is part of the NBC network, of reporting fake news. Speaking in the Oval Office, he warned more organizations could be added to the list.
4: Our country has to have honest news. You know, you don't have a country unless you have, as I say, borders, good voting. And you know what you need? You need a free press. You need a fair press and an honest press.
3: CNN says a ban would be an illegal assault on its constitutional rights to free speech, something Politico insists it'll vigorously defend. Police think a hotel fire in Folkestone in Kent started in the basement, prompting the evacuation of 280 people. 26 engines attended at its height. Earl Spencer insists he's telling the truth about an explosive allegation in his upcoming book about his sister. He claims the king said we'll forget her soon enough after Diana's death. The palace says grief can colour memory. One of Sir Ed Davies' own MPs says the Lib Dems need to rediscover their insurgent spirit and prove they're still relevant. It's day one of their conference in Brighton. The Lib Dems are down more than 2 points in the polls compared to a year ago, but the party's Cabinet Office spokesperson Lisa Smart is backing the leaders' plan to broaden support.
5: The way Ed Davies is leading us to do that with our positive message about the sort of change we want to bring to our country is a real contrast to the fear lots of people have about the prospect of a Nigel Farage premiership.
3: And Google insists it's changed its AI chatbot Gemini after it connected to the internet and hacked three companies. It was during an independent cybersecurity test in May. That's the latest. I'm Imani Rana.
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9: We're joined by the man himself, Lucid CEO Silvio Napoli.
10: Silvio, a question you get a lot at the moment is what's your priority, right? So if you think about Bolt today, Uber, and what you're going to do with Gravity, the mid-sized platform in 2027, at the end of the day, do most of those units go to being robo-taxis? Or do they go to the consumer? Where is demand the greatest and where do you prioritize sending them?
11: Demand is on both. So Lucid was never designed to be only an EV company. It started as a technology company, actually back with batteries, then went into EVs. And today this idea that we can grow in two separate markets and possibly more using that technology, that's what makes, I think, a platform extremely strong.
9: Silvio, so what about the split then? If I can just jump in for a moment, what would be be the split then if you have both of them between your consumer business and these B2B announcements that you're making over robo-taxis and AVs?
11: The future will tell us. We don't have an exact split. The fact is the robo-taxi market is at the beginning, is going to grow exponentially. One talks about a $1 trillion market, out of which $600 billion. We'd be for EV makers, so there's going to be a fast growth. At the same time, EVs are a turning point.
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8: Networking, down to printed circuit boards. Just you have to innovate at sort of every level of the stack in order to grow at a 10x, 100x rate, and the acceleration required in order to provide AI cycles at a competitive price is incredibly challenging, and you know, the amount of demand that's out there is incredible. So the need to scale is back, and I think it's pretty interesting. You know what we've seen. You know, I think in the early 2000s, and the semiconductor industry was allowed to consolidate, and the capital was provided to do that, and you saw a company like Avago and Hock Tan, you know, really organize the industry and do some horse trading of properties to other semiconductor firms and really rationalize that industry. And so, as AI has emerged, what it's done is it's really taken advantage of the fact that there are a small number of companies that compete for a massive market.
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10: I'm Tiwa Adebayo in London, where we're asking if Germany is on the cusp of a political shift.
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9: Good day to you. I'm Nathan Hager. We begin today's program with some key housing data in the U.S. The government's report on new home sales for August is due out this Thursday. Here to discuss is Drew Redding, U.S. home building analyst for Bloomberg Intelligence. Great to speak with you ahead of the print, Drew. Of course, this comes after we got that surprise jump in existing home sales just a couple days ago. Are we finally starting to see some green shoots in this pretty depressed housing market that we've seen over the last several months?
12: Yeah, so I think depressed is the right way to frame it. You know, there was a modest beat on the pending home sales side, but we're still bumping along the lowest levels since the index was released. You know, the existing market remains frozen. Activity is about 20% below what a normalized level is. You know, and it really comes back to affordability. As we all know, it's the 50% to 80% rise in home prices, depending on the market. It's mortgage rates now back above 7%, which has certainly stalled demand. You know, we came into the year thinking that lower mortgage rates would boost activity, but the spring selling season ended up being a disappointment, and that weakness has really persisted into summer. And now, as I said, with rates back above 7%, we would expect to see that renewed pressure on demand. We actually heard from Lennar recently, which is the home building industry's second biggest builder.

0: Costco has been able to compete at the pump. So mm-hmm. how will people be thinking about or spending money kind of across all of Costco's products and platforms?
1: Big focus on the consumer this week. Thanks, Bailey. Good having you with us. That's Bailey Lipschultz, senior equities reporter for Bloomberg News. And coming up on Bloomberg Daybreak Weekend, is Germany on the cusp of a political shift? I'm Nathan Hager. This is Bloomberg.
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5: I think that the AI story has been driving so much, not only in the GDP that we just talked about, but the AI story has also driven so much of returns in the S&P 500 over the last 5 years. So that means if I have my 60-40 portfolio, my equities are basically 10 biggest stocks, make up 40% of the S&P 500. That's basically one factor, namely AI. If I now look at the 40 part of my portfolio, which is fixed income, hyperscalers are issuing a lot more investment-grade credit debt. So therefore, in public credit, you also have AI playing a bigger role. And by the way, if I also have venture capital in my portfolio, venture capital used to be pharma, biotech, prescription drugs. Now 87% of venture capital is also AI. Yep. So across the board for investors in retail, households, institutions, sovereign wealth funds, the conversation I'm having everywhere is the same. Namely, there's one thing that we have learned in finance in the last 10, 15 years, it's factor investing. Namely, you should not be exposed to just one factor. And we are waking up now in 2026 and we are basically all of us overexposed to AI, in particular in the 60-40 or the broader household portfolio. And that means that if we need to change anything, it's rebalancing away from just being exposed to that thing. So yes, AI has done a lot of incredible things. There's also still a lot of questions around the speed with which it's being deployed and is beginning to show up in returns. But the bottom line is, as I said earlier, this AI thing better work out, because it is now not only about what's going on in GDP, but it's also driven returns so substantially because it's had such a high concentration in portfolios.
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8: Markets expect the Federal Reserve to hike. You've got elevated energy prices keeping this upward pressure on yields and a major row over whether to slow AI development and how. Joining us to discuss all of these sort of market themes, Koku Agbubuloa, who is Global Head of Economics, Cross Asset and Quant Research at Societe Generale. Welcome back to radio. Good to see you. Look, firstly, how much of a disappointment will it be to markets if the Fed doesn't hike tomorrow? You know, you've got more than 90% chance that will happen, and yet we're still in an uncertain world to try to map out the Walsh Fed.
11: Absolutely. I think it's a pretty much a done deal, because at the Jackson Hole speech, he was very clear that the Fed missed its target of bringing PCE inflation back to 2% over the past 35 months. So, but going back to your point around uncertainty, this is a very important point, because Kevin Warsh Fed key principle is around solving the whole of mirrors problem. That's why he stopped doing forward guidance and the dot plots, and his reasoning thing is super fascinating because it simply says when the Fed gives you a guidance, the market prices the guidance of the Fed. And then when the Fed looks at the market to see how the economy is doing, it's seeing its own reflection. And this is the problem of the blind leading the blind, because economists don't necessarily have a better understanding of the underlying economic trends. They're looking

0: and private equity in the subcontinent. And Gray believes even greater things lie ahead.
1: It's the fact that you have a government that is this supportive of growth, all this infrastructure, which is an area when we think about expanding at Blackstone in India, we've done a lot in private equity, a lot in real estate. I think infrastructure for us is the next big play, but I think that's going to facilitate their growth.
0: Gray readily admits Blackstone's path in India was not a straight one. It faced setbacks along the way. But it learned and adapted, and today it's one of the largest foreign private equity and commercial real estate investors in the country.
1: I would say it was not a fast start. We had sort of a skeleton crew. We didn't really have a great defined strategy. And then I think what really catalyzed things was after the financial crisis, so many investors were disheartened. There was a line, India meant I'll never do it again. And they packed up, they went home, and we said, you know what? We just need a better approach. And so we got the right people in place. We said, we're going to be a control investor. We're going to own majority stakes mostly. Or if we have partners, we're going to have equal say. We don't want to be passive anymore. We want to be able to change businesses, build businesses.
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2: 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Here's Danny Berger.
10: Joining us now is Jean Madar, Inter Parfums CEO, Europe, US, the biggest parts of your business. Jean, what would it mean to you after having navigated so many trade headwinds already over the years to have another leg in dispute with both Canada, EU?
11: Dispute is part of business life. In the last years, we went through this tariff craziness. The most important thing is not to take decisions too fast because things are changing so fast. So you need to sit down, relax. Two things that we did is, as we sell in 120 countries, mm-hmm. we cannot manufacture in 120 countries. Basically, we have decided to manufacture more in the US products that are sold in the US, and as you understand, manufacture in Europe, France and Italy, things that we sell there. But it's not that simple, and it creates a lot of uncertainty. The consumers at the end pay for this. It's a headache, but it doesn't make the market less interesting. The US is definitely the largest in the world and also underdeveloped, underpenetrated. So there is still a lot of growth in

0: between what the Fed chair is doing, what he's saying, how he's regarding the bond market, and indeed what we're seeing there. He famously talked about players and referees at that first press conference. How has his kind of thinking about the way that he's taking signals or not from the market evolved here over these three or four appearances that we've had from him since he was confirmed?
1: Yeah, I mean, it's still pretty early, so it's hard for me to draw any strong conclusions. But he said, I believe, in June and in July that they were looking for, they were pulling back on some of the communications, their forward guidance, because they wanted unambiguous signals from the market. They certainly got that this week ahead of the meeting. There was a 90%+ likelihood of a hike that was priced in. I think it would have been really difficult to have said what he said earlier this summer and not have hiked, given the signals they were getting from the markets. The market is pricing in another hike this year. So, I think many of the economists that I've been speaking to expect a hike in December, but obviously that depends on some of the incoming data. The labor market readings and the inflation readings that we're going to get.
2: Andrew, I apologize, we only got about a minute left, but I did want to ask you, look, this is the first time you've seen the Fed, the ECB, the Bank of Japan, all raise rates the same month. What is that telling you about the state of the global economy?
1: It says that we might be entering a period of structurally higher interest rates across the global economy. I think that that's a really telling trend. It's very interesting. If I had the opportunity to ask a question, I might have asked about that at the press conference. They kind of rejiggered the press conference in a way that it was different. We usually get one or two questions. My colleague on Mike McKee got one. But I didn't, unfortunately. So I think they've rejiggered the press conference in a way where more reporters are asking a single question, mm-hmm. but they're sort of asking more non-financial press questions. They're calling on more non-financial reporters. And I think that it's going to leave us with fewer opportunities to know what the chairman is thinking, because the non-financial press will tend to ask questions that are very broad and general, and so we won't learn as much about his thinking, unfortunately.
2: Andrew Ackerman, thank you so much for joining us. You'll get him next time.
0: We'll get him next time. I should say welcome to Andrew, who just joined here a few weeks back. Great to have you with us
2: here. Nice to have you.
0: At Bloomberg. All right, coming up, Google reveals its first known hacking incident involving its Gemini AI, just the latest in a series of alarming reports from other AI companies. Take a look at that next on Bloomberg This Weekend.
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7: The turnaround is far from complete, and it's basically a much more challenging turnaround than the market expects, because there are big challenges at Boeing, and including ramping up production. I mean, Airbus has struggled with ramping up production of its rival A320 jets. I mean, they've been having to push the deadline on when they would get to rate 75 multiple times. And so for Boeing, ramping up to 47 a month has been something of a challenge. And so for investors who were expecting them to sort of go from 47 to 52 to 63, that's been something that's been a bit of a jolt for them.
6: So how did we get here? I mean, isn't this something where the CEO kind of manages expectations during earnings calls? I mean, there was an air show not so long ago where, again, he and Boeing executives can kind of give investors a sense of what is coming, that people are surprised now with this more subdued outlook.
7: They are surprised by this now, and that's because the company had previously sort of talked about how they were going to get to 47 and then they were going to get to 52, and they sort of didn't really talk about the challenges there. And so Kelly Ortberg talked about how wings were a pacing item and how they were struggling to produce enough wings for the aircraft.
8: Wings, and that's important.
7: That is, and you can't really build a plane without those wings. And so for Boeing, this is a challenge in terms of just getting planes out the door. And that also has an effect on their financials.
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17: Yep. Thank you for joining us live on Bloomberg This Week, and I'm Lisa Mateo. Let's update you on today's top stories. NVIDIA CEO Jensen Huang has renewed his pushback against AI doomsday scenarios. He tells CBS News that the technology does not pose an extinction risk to humanity.
18: I believe the claims of the end of the world stirring fear across America and doing it by the people who are doing it makes no sense to me. However it's characterized, 2030 is not going to be the end of the world. There is 0% chance that's going to be the end of the world.
17: But AI unease continues. Google is now joining other big tech firms in disclosing breaches by AI agents. The company says its Gemini model inadvertently hacked into three company systems in May during cybersecurity testing. And the hacks, they happened during the same time that tests run by AI security vendor Irregular that led to breaches that were previously disclosed by OpenAI, Anthropic, and Meta. Well, OpenAI projects its revenue will increase from $36 billion this year to $350 billion in 2030. Its expenses invested in computing power, well, that will outpace its gains. According to a company presentation seen by the Financial Times, OpenAI expects that its negative free cash flow will reach $278 billion from 2026 to the end of 2030. And sources tell the New York Times that Anthropic is expected to generate more than $100 billion in annualized revenue this year. It comes as the company prepares for a trading debut as soon as November. We're still waiting for that one. David and Christina.
19: All right. Thanks, Lisa.
2: All right, as Lisa just mentioned, Google has joined OpenAI, Anthropic, and Meta in disclosing hacks after its Gemini model inadvertently, it says, hacked into three company systems in May.
0: Well, this comes as OpenAI shared several undisclosed incidents of its AI models misbehaving, and it unveiled a new framework for tracking and disclosing future occurrences. So with Bloomberg AI reporter Shireen Ghaffari about the advanced behaviors of AI systems and the dangers behind them.
20: The six incidents that are laid out by OpenAI are kind of further confirmation that basically AI companies are seeing these really unintended and sometimes alarming behaviors that advanced AI can do during the training and evaluation process. So while these incidents didn't actually breach or hack an external app, like the Hugging Face incident, OpenAI says, they did show that these agents are, you know, sharing files that are not supposed to, are giving themselves or itself instructions on how to disregard, human leadership. And so that you can find that even if that's not actually causing a hack in the real world, that kind of behavior gives a moment for pause and concern, even by the AI lab's own admission of, and raises the question of, do they really have control over the agents that they're creating?
0: Do they have control? And I read from the statement here, we do not believe that the AI industry has solved alignment and monitoring to a sufficient degree to continue responsibly scaling at maximum speed for much longer. Could you just talk about the difficulty of keeping track of all of this, for lack of a better phrase, just being able to note when these incidents happen and to stay on top of when things like this might occur?

0: Road to the Stars. This is Tom McKenzie. 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
1: 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Here's Ed Ludlow.
2: OpenAI has raised the ante on safety worries with its latest admission that its models misbehaved, saying in its blog post that the industry has not solved alignment and monitoring to a sufficient degree to continue responsibly scaling at maximum speed for much longer. I want to get the perspective from another layer in the AI stack, and that is from Ali Ghodsi, the CEO of Databricks. Pacing at the frontier and where we're at in alignment and safety. Weigh in, Ali.
3: As leaders, we have a responsibility to not freak people out. So I think it's really important that we tell people the existential risk to humanity is close to zero. I think this is important because I think a lot of people, they might get freaked out about these things and it might put them in a bad state and it actually can have serious consequences on people's health. So the existential, like, you know, hey, humanity is, you know, AI takes over, that probability is close to zero. Where there is risk is in cyber, because AI is just very good at breaking into things. So it's very similar to the very early days of the internet. You had viruses that were spreading because we just hadn't connected the whole world together through the internet. Once we did that, suddenly you could attack any target anywhere. Similar situation now, where the AI models are just great at breaking in. Now they have all these targets to go through. So we do actually have to have really, really huge investments in cyber and protect our software systems that exist all around the planet.
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11: I think that the AI story has been driving so much, not only in the GDP that we just talked about, but the AI story has also driven so much of returns in the S&P 500 over the last 5 years. So that means if I have my 60-40 portfolio, my equities are basically 10 biggest stocks, make up 40% of the S&P 500. That's basically one factor, namely AI. If I now look at the 40 part of my portfolio, which is fixed income, hyperscalers are issuing a lot more investment grade credit debt. So therefore in public credit, you also have AI playing a bigger role. And by the way, if I also have venture capital in my portfolio. Venture capital used to be pharma, biotech, prescription drugs. Now 87% of venture capital is also AI. Yep. So across the board for investors in retail, households, institutions, sovereign wealth funds, the conversation I'm having everywhere is the same. Namely, there's one thing that we have learned in finance in the last 10, 15 years, it's factor investing. Namely, you should not be exposed to just one factor. And we're waking up now in 2026 and we are basically all of us overexposed to AI, in particular in the 60-40 or the broader household portfolio. And that means that if we need to change anything, is rebalancing away from just being exposed to that thing. So yes, AI has done a lot of incredible things. There's also still a lot of questions around the speed with which it's being deployed and it's beginning to show up in returns. But the bottom line is, as I said earlier, this AI thing better work out, because it is now not only about what's going on in GDP, but it's also driven returns so substantially because it's had such a high concentration in portfolios.
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3: We're joined by the man himself, Lucid CEO Silvio Napoli.
4: Silvio, a question you get a lot at the moment is, what's your priority, right? So if you think about Bolt today, Uber, and what you're going to do with Gravity, the mid-sized platform in 2027, at the end of the day, do most of those units go to being robo-taxis? Or do they go to the consumer? Where is demand the greatest, and where do you prioritize sending them?
5: Demand is on both. So Lucid was never designed to be only an EV company. It started as a technology company, actually, back with batteries, then went into EVs. And today, this idea that we can grow in two separate markets and possibly more using that technology, that's what makes, I think, a platform extremely strong.
3: So what about the split then? If I can just jump in for a moment, what would be the split then if you have both of them between your consumer business and these B2B announcements that you're making over robo-taxis and AVs?
5: The future will tell us. We don't have an exact split. The fact is the robo-taxi market is at the beginning, is going to grow exponentially. One talks about a $1 trillion market, out of which $600 billion. Will be for EV makers. So this is going to be a fast growth. At the same time, EVs are a turning point.
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14: Welcome back to Bloomberg This Weekend. Or, Dave Gurr, have you been in this copy?
15: I got the copy.
14: Someone has been into this copy.
15: I even spelled it phonetically for you.
14: As I go to say BTW, it is written out meticulously. Double and the U is in quotation marks. I'm Dan Gurr.
15: A little behind the scenes. Thank you for showing that.
14: Pedantic lunatic next to me.
15: Zoom in on that. There you go. Properly formatted.
16: That's great.
14: All right.
16: You infiltrated.
15: I'm here to help.
14: Are you
15: always,
14: helping?
15: Always.
14: No, you know who is helpful? Lisa Mateo.
15: With BTW, yes.
14: Yeah, stories we might have missed during the week.
16: Okay, you guys like going to the movies, right? It's a fun time.
15: When I have time to do it.
16: Okay,
15: yes.
16: But what about extreme movie going? Let me bring this one to you. This is from Bloomberg. Lionsgate and Neon are turning movie going into a stunt sport. Okay, so let me give you an example. There was a treadmill screening. Okay, this was Stephen King adaptations of The Long Walk. Okay, that was that movie, The Long Walk, that came out. Teenagers forced to walk at 3 miles an hour or be shot by a military escort. Okay, so last year, moviegoers, they walked 3 miles an hour on a little treadmill for the full duration of the movie, which is pretty long. And they had actors like dressing as drill sergeants, barking the rules at the people who were there to watch the movie. Continue walking. And then Lionsgate also had this rock climbing thriller, Fall to Dead Point, okay? So they basically place people in harnesses, okay?
15: Yeah.
16: Wobbling on elevated platforms to kind of test their balance. This is all as they're watching the movie, okay? So you're getting the full experience of the movie. That's why people say they like it.
15: This is not for me.
16: No,
15: my full experience
16: like,
15: involves. I thought we were talking
14: you
15: about.
14: You want that play a video game.
16: You thought we were talking about like 4DX
15: now you can get
16: or
15: cocktails
16: like.
15: And,
16: that too. Okay.
15: And a meal.
14: I thought you were talking about 4D where they like blow things at you, which I would hate.
16: This is opportunity
15: to recreate
16: old news
15: and
16: now.
15: Perhaps
16: this is the new
15: sleep
16: thing.
15: If you're a tired dad.
16: This is apparently the new thing. People just don't go to go watch a movie. They want to experience the full thing, feel how the actors felt during it.
15: Christina, you know, how do you feel about this?
14: I don't want to stop, but there is.

0: Welcome to Bloomberg This Weekend, live from New York with David Gura, Christina Ruffini, and Lisa Mateo. The latest headlines, key analysis, big interviews, and the stories that hit home on your days off.
1: 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I'm Christina Ruffini.
2: I'm David Gura, alongside Lisa Mateo. It is Saturday, September the 19th, and a lot of news on this Saturday morning coming out of the White House in Washington, D.C., where you should say

0: From the president that he's going to ban MSNBC, CNN, and Politico from the White House. Unclear if he's talking about the pool, if he's talking about the small pool. Talk about the relationship between this president and the press, because at one point he does talk more to the press than we ever heard from President Biden, but he also wants the press to only cover him in a certain way. How does that work, and do you think this is enforceable, his latest decree?
1: Well, it's absurd, of course, and it's part of Trump's, distorted reality. He lives on another planet in which he thinks that the press should be cheerleaders. That's not planet Earth. It's planet Trump. So I think that the reality is that this is likely bluster, mm-hmm. and it won't happen. But even if he should evict CNN and Politico and MS Now, they're not going to be missing all that much, frankly. Okay. And they'll continue to report. Nobody's welcomed me into the Oval since my piece of Susie Wild. So I would say go keep at it.
2: Keep at it. Lessons there from Chris Whipple there, contributing editor, contributing writer for Vanity Fair. His latest piece is on J.D. Vance. And his storied career there at Yale Law School. Worth checking out, and worth checking out Chris's book on Chiefs of Staff of the White House.
0: All right,
2: as well.
0: Thanks. Coming up, 45 days until midterm elections. Early voting underway. We are going to talk to Utah Governor. Coming up live, Spencer Cox is going to be joining us straight ahead on Bloomberg This Weekend.
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10: I think that the AI story has been driving so much, not only in the GDP that we just talked about, but the AI story has also driven so much of returns in the S&P 500 over the last 5 years. So that means if I have my 60-40 portfolio, my equities are basically 10 biggest stocks, make up 40% of the S&P 500. That's basically one factor, namely AI. If I now look at the 40 part of my portfolio, which is fixed income, hyperscalers are issuing a lot more investment-grade credit debt. So therefore, in public credit, you also have AI playing a bigger role. And by the way, if I also have venture capital in my portfolio, venture capital used to be pharma, biotech, prescription drugs. Now 87% of venture capital is also AI. Yep. So across the board for investors in retail, households, institutions, sovereign wealth funds, the conversation I'm having everywhere is the same. Namely, there's one thing that we have learned in finance in the last 10, 15 years, it's factor investing. Namely, you should not be exposed to just one factor. And we are waking up now in 2026, and we are basically all of us overexposed to AI, in particular in the 60-40 or the broader household portfolio. And that means that if we need to change anything, it's rebalancing away from just being exposed to that thing. So yes, AI has done a lot of incredible things. There's also still a lot of questions around the speed with which it's being deployed and is beginning to show up in returns. But the bottom line is, as I said earlier, this AI thing better work out, because it is now not only about what's going on in GDP, but it's also driven returns so substantially because it's had such a high concentration in portfolios.
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13: 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On Merrin Talks Money, how to turn income into an inheritance tax break. On Emerging, can Singapore's road to riches be replicated today? And

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1: Silvio, so what about the split then? If I can just jump in for a moment, what would be be the split then if you have both of them between your consumer business and these B2B announcements that you're making over robo-taxis and AVs?
0: The future will tell us. We don't have an exact split. The fact is the robo-taxi market is at the beginning, is going to grow exponentially. One talks about a $1 trillion market, out of which $600 billion would be for EV makers. So there's going to be a fast growth. At the same time, EVs are a turning point.
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8: On the latest edition of the Wall Street Week podcast, Blackstone COO John Gray takes us through his firm's 20-plus year history in India. After some early missteps, it's become a dominant player in commercial real estate and private equity in the subcontinent. And Gray believes even greater things lie ahead.
9: It's the fact that you have a government that is this supportive of growth, all this infrastructure, which is an area when we think about expanding at Blackstone in India, we've done a lot in private equity, a lot in real estate. I think infrastructure for us is the next big play, but I think that's going to facilitate their growth.
8: Gray readily admits Blackstone's path in India was not a straight one. It faced setbacks along the way. But it learned and adapted, and today it's one of the largest foreign private equity and commercial real estate investors in the country.
9: I would say it was not a fast start. We had sort of a skeleton crew. We didn't really have a great defined strategy. And then I think what really catalyzed things was after the financial crisis, so many investors were disheartened. There was a line, India meant I'll never do it again. And they packed up, they went home, and we said, you know what? We just need a better approach. And so we got the right people in place. We said, we're gonna be a control investor. We're gonna own majority stakes mostly. Or if we have partners, we're gonna have equal say. We don't wanna be passive anymore. We wanna be able to change businesses, build businesses.
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10: Live on Bloomberg This Weekend, I'm Lisa Mateo. Let's update you on today's top stories. Secretary of Defense Pete Hegseth, he spoke to staff at Saronic Technologies yesterday during an Arsenal of Freedom tour stop in Texas. Now, during his speech, Hegseth took time to mention the war in Iran.
11: We'll do our job no matter what. We will complete the mission. Iran will never have a nuclear weapon. President Trump holds the cards. Deterrence in action.
10: Well, speaking of the war, Bloomberg is reporting that Pentagon investigators have discovered that flawed intelligence, outdated imagery, and an over-reliance on AI contributed to a U.S. missile strike that killed 123 children at an Iranian school. It comes after U.S. and UN investigators ruled that the strike and another U.S. attack on the same day amounted to war crimes. It's part of a Bloomberg Big Take story now on the terminal. Cuba's power grid collapsed once again on Friday, leaving millions of people without electricity for at least the sixth time since President Donald Trump cut off fuel to the island. In a post on X, the Ministry of Energy and Mines said that officials had begun, quote, activating service restoration protocols. And Ed Sheeran is set to resume his tour in Philadelphia.

0: to its new electric arc furnace at Port Talbot. Grid connection delays mean it may not be operational until early 2029. And in sport, Aston Villa have beaten Tottenham 3-2 for their first Premier League win of the season. It leaves Spurs winless from their opening five top-flight games, but they have at least scored their first goals. That's the latest. I'm AJ Walsh.
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4: OpenAI has raised the ante on safety worries with its latest admission that its models misbehaved, saying in its blog post that the industry has not solved alignment and monitoring to a sufficient degree to continue responsibly scaling at maximum speed for much longer. I want to get the perspective from another layer in the AI stack, and that is from Ali Ghodsi, the CEO of Databricks. Pacing at the frontier and where we're at in alignment and safety. Weigh in, Ali.
5: As leaders, we have a responsibility to not freak people out. So I think it's really important that we tell people the existential risk to humanity is close to zero. I think this is important because I think a lot of people, they might get freaked out about these things and it might put them in a bad state, and it actually can have serious consequences on people's health. So the existential, like, you know, hey, humanity is, you know, AI takes over, that probability is close to zero. Where there is risk is in cyber, because AI is just very good at breaking into things. So it's very similar to the very early days of the internet. You had viruses that were spreading because we just hadn't connected the whole world together through the internet. Once we did that, suddenly you could attack any target anywhere. Similar situation now, where the AI models are just great at breaking in. Now they have all these targets to go through. So we do actually have to have really, really huge investments in cyber and protect our software systems that exist all around the planet.
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8: Well, Caroline, you're right. It is really exciting. I mean, Fashion Month is always one of my favourite times of the year, particularly in London. I do think the theme to expect this Fashion Week is a celebration of British design. That's how the British Fashion Council is describing it. So they're trying to sort of revive London Fashion Week. It's been sort of languishing for a few years, and there's this phenomenon of British designers leaving. So choosing to show in Paris and in Milan as well. So we've seen Kim Jones, who famously trained at Central St. Martin's in London, moved to work with Dior famously in Paris, and then Fendi in Rome. Victoria Beckham showed in Paris in 2024, choosing that over London. So they're really trying to bring these names back to the UK. And perhaps our most famous British fashion transplant, Anna Wintour, has had her career in New York for many, many years. And perhaps it promotes this idea that to really make it in the fashion industry, you can't be in London. They're trying to turn that on its head this year. So they've waived London Fashion Week show fees, they've relaxed eligibility rules, and also crucially doubled investment. So there's this focus on international buyers and press. We've seen the likes of Paris Fashion Week be very focused on international designers. I think London is trying to take a bit of a leaf out of their book. You mentioned McQueen, he's returning from Paris to London.

0: What, if anything, has changed in recent months? Like in regime change, you chart the run-up and the early period of the Iran war. His approval ratings are very low. The war's not going as planned. Voters have concerns that he's doesn't seem to be responding to. So has he lost some of that?
1: That's the question that we're all wrestling with right now, that if he goes out on the campaign trail, as his advisors have been promising, he's just on the verge of doing for most of this year, and it hasn't quite come to pass that way. If he does consistently go out to a number of different states, that is what we are going to be testing. But so far, he seems more interested in talking about the credit he is being denied, in his view, media coverage that he wishes that he could get, and a list of grievances that go back a while. Now, we'll see whether he is able to gin up enough fear among voters. And you are seeing a really expansive amount of Islamophobia across the party right now. And that does actually relate to 2011, too. But that may be enough because it is not a presidential election, because it is much more state and candidate based. But yes, the main concern, and his own advisors know this, is that the amount of monetizing of the presidency is on a scale we have never seen, which is not to say there is no president that has ever made money after or had a family member who is controversial. This is just something fundamentally different.
0: We keep being told by the White House it's all very transparent. It's done without his knowledge.
1: And it may be, look, to your question about whether he still has that touch, one of the things that Jonathan and I, my co-author, write about in Regime Change, and you know this because you've read it, is just how cloistered he has been in this White House. And there are some reasons for it. There are legitimate security concerns. There are ways to deal with it, though. And he is surrounded by such a small group of advisors. The decisions that are made in this government are made by a handful of people in the Oval Office with him. And if the rest of the government is not in the room, they can often have no idea what's happening. And he gets this positive feedback loop from Natalie Harp, his ever-present aide, who's been called the human printer by her colleagues, by people who call him supportively. It's hard to break through that unreality bubble with him. And again, this is why being out on the campaign trail will be a big test.
0: More from my conversation with Maggie Haberman coming up. I'm Michelle Hussein, and this is Bloomberg.
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8: The turnaround is far from complete, and it's basically a much more challenging turnaround than the market expects, because there are big challenges at Boeing, and including ramping up production. I mean, Airbus has struggled with ramping up production of its rival A320 jets. I mean, they've been talking, having to push the deadline on when they would get to rate 75 multiple times. And so for Boeing, ramping up to 47 a month has been something of a challenge. And so for investors who were expecting them to sort of go from 47 to 52 to 63, that's been something that's been a bit of a jolt for them.
7: So how did we get here? I mean, isn't this something where the CEO kind of manages expectations during earnings calls? I mean, there was an air show not so long ago where, again, he and Boeing executives can kind of give investors a sense of what is coming, that people are surprised now with this more subdued outlook.
8: They are surprised by this now, and that's because the company had previously sort of talked about how they were going to get to 47 and then they were going to get to 52, and they sort of didn't really talk about the challenges there. And so Kelly Ortberg talked about how wings were a pacing item and how they were struggling to produce enough wings for the aircraft.
9: Wings, and that's important.
8: That is, and you can't really build a plane without those wings. And so for Boeing, this is a challenge in terms of just getting planes out the door. And that also has an effect on their financials.
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15: 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Joining us for more is Anika Gupta, who is Director of Macroeconomic Research at WisdomTree. Anika, good to have you back on Bloomberg Radio. I want to ask you a big picture question about artificial intelligence, as that is really front and center this morning with the idea that maybe the companies want to slow down AI development, the big US firms anyway. You know, surely it's within their power to do so, but they kind of want a coordinated effort across the industry. Is AI, in your view, having an impact on growth? How much, and can you slow down development of AI?
16: A very good morning. Yes, we are seeing very, very different views being resonated by AI heads. And I think a lot of that has to do with this rise that we're seeing in rates globally. I think it's, you know, it, once we have seen the AI race start, by virtue of the expansion that is required for, you know, an accelerated pace of AI, in addition to the competitive forces from the Asian markets, I do believe it's hard to, you know, put a hold. But I think the pace of CapEx expansion is likely to slow down based on the fact that, you know, they are borrowing heavily from the bond markets, and we are seeing pressure points develop there.
17: And we've seen, you know, shifting gear ever so slightly. The Brent crude has topped $108 a barrel this morning, and that's after Saudi Arabia shut a major oil pipeline. What does this energy shock mean for the Fed? Are they left with no option but to hike?
16: I think they've run out of reasons to wait, for sure, because, you know, both the freight and fuel pass-through into core goods hasn't really kicked off. That means that both the September and October prints, they're likely to get worse before they get better, unless we see a clear stop being put to the current war between US and Iran. And so, you know, that is driving the Fed's hand at the meeting this week. And, you know, we've already seen the ECB raised rates the week before, just last week, and we have the Bank of Japan also likely to raise rates this week. So, you know, we are seeing that trickle through of the impact of the war into energy markets that's feeding through across inflation as well.
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0: I'm Michelle Hussein, and you're listening to highlights from the Michelle Hussein Show podcast on Bloomberg Radio. Today, I'm speaking to journalist and author Maggie Haberman. Six people running the administration. So,
1: give or take, but yes.
0: Okay. But, so hang on, take us through them. Stephen Miller, mm-hmm. Susie Wiles, mm-hmm. Natalie Harp. Are you saying the woman who sits in the corner is?
1: No, Natalie Harp is not a decision maker.
0: Okay, so who are the others?
1: She is a direct influencer, to put it sort of gently, in terms of her constant printout of information to him. Susie Wiles, Stephen Miller, John Ratcliffe, the CIA director,

0: will have changed America. And I'm thinking primarily of what we're describing, the way that government works, this pattern that the use of executive orders or the mass use of pardons again.
1: I don't think that we are likely to see another Donald Trump anytime soon, if ever again, because he is sui generis for a lot of reasons, including the celebrity we were talking about. But this is also the reason that the title regime change exists for Jonathan in my book. We were describing and witnessing a form of regime change in our own country. It's not about Iran. We thought of this title long before the Venezuela raid to capture Maduro earlier this year in Caracas. This is a fundamental reimagining of the U.S. presidency. It has shown that the post-World War II order won't stand. I don't know why any future president in this country would have the trust of European leaders, Democrat or Republican, frankly, certainly Republican, because I think they'll assume that it's from the same party of Trump, unless it's somebody who completely disavows Trump, and that's not going to be a Republican anytime soon. What you're asking is essentially what levels of pushing the limits does a future president agree to pull back on? Biden actually did on a lot of them, almost all, in fact, and his party was frustrated with him. They want to see a fighter. Expansions of executive power have occurred before, and there have been corrections, obviously after Nixon in particular. The imperial presidency is a term that was coined in 1973, but it's going to really require a heave of different branches of government to try to institute more formal change for a system that is primarily norms and not laws. Mm-hmm. So we'll see.
0: More from my conversation with Maggie Haberman coming up. I'm Michelle Hussein, and this is Bloomberg.
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6: I think that the AI story has been driving so much, not only in the GDP that we just talked about, but the AI story has also driven so much of returns in the S&P 500 over the last 5 years. So that means if I have my 60-40 portfolio, my equities are basically 10 biggest stocks make up 40% of the S&P 500. That's basically one factor, namely AI. If I now look at the 40 part of my portfolio, which is fixed income, hyperscalers are issuing a lot more investment-grade credit debt. So therefore, in public credit, you also have AI playing a bigger role. And by the way, if I also have venture capital in my portfolio. Venture capital used to be pharma, biotech, prescription drugs. Now 87% of venture capital is also AI. Yep. So across the board for investors in retail, households, institutions, sovereign wealth funds, the conversation I'm having everywhere is the same. Namely, there's one thing that we have learned in finance in the last 10, 15 years, it's factor investing. Namely, you should not be exposed to just one factor. And we're waking up now in 2026 and we are basically all of us overexposed to AI, in particular in the 60-40 or the broader household portfolio. And that means that if we need to change anything, is rebalancing away from just being exposed to that thing. So yes, AI has done a lot of incredible things. There's also still a lot of questions around the speed with which it's being deployed and it's beginning to show up in returns. But the bottom line is, as I said earlier, this AI thing better work out because it is now not only about what's going on in GDP, but it's also driven returns so substantially because it's had such a high concentration in portfolios.
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0: And I think that this country and the world, but this country, have gone through a series of national traumas ever since. 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
5: Buffett had said this a couple of years ago. He said, "I care more about the Berkshire after I'm gone than the Berkshire while I'm here." So I think you're seeing a lot of what he's doing in that vein, right? This slow transition to Greg Abel, stepping in as chairman. And I think, quite frankly, and he's been blunt about his mortality, I don't think he wanted to die in the chair as chairman, right? And for what that would mean for the company. So he's 96. Mm. He's walking with a cane. I think he just said, you know, it's the time for me to move away. And the plan has already been in place, so let's implement it.
6: How much is investable cash on the balance sheet now?
5: A little north of 320 billion,
6: okay.
5: I believe.
6: Okay, that's what I was going to go with. North of 300. That's, I don't know what you do with that kind of money. The day after Mr. Buffett passes away, Greg Abel, will he change, I don't know, how they think about deploying that capital, whether it's being more aggressive, strategic acquisitions, returning to shareholders, some kind of plan to do that? How do you see that happening?
5: Yeah, I think so. Buffett's son is going to be the chairman, right? So I think part of that is keeping the ethos of Berkshire in place. So you mentioned returning to shareholders. I think that's probably not in the cards anytime soon, even after Buffett would be gone.
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7: From the Sky News Centre at 4. Officers have revealed a new sighting of a missing 13-year-old girl from Bolton. Lilia, who has been missing since last Friday, was seen on CCTV at Manchester Piccadilly bus station on Monday morning. NATO is welcoming an agreement between the US and Denmark over Greenland. Donald Trump says the deal will give the United States control over the territory's security. The deal resolves a diplomatic dispute which was sparked by the US president's threats to take control by military force. Elizabeth Brawes, a senior fellow at the Atlantic Council.
8: The United States gets the right to establish whatever military bases it wants, a right that it already had. The one addition is that it also promises that no other foreign countries will be allowed to establish military bases.
7: Andy Burnham has congratulated Michael Mara on his election as Scottish Labour leader. He's won the contest to take over from Anna Sarwar and has pledged to reconnect with the country of his party to win power at Holyrood. A large plume of black smoke has been seen near Riyadh's international airport. It comes just hours after air raid sirens were issued in the Saudi capital with reports of explosions being heard. In sport, Tottenham's early season struggles have continued with a 3-2 defeat to Aston Villa in the Premier League. Defending champions Arsenal are also in some bother at Brighton. Live now to Alan Lewis.
9: Where it's Brighton 2, Arsenal 0. The Gunners 100% record under real threat. Brighton have been the better side. Pascal Gross with a curling effort, giving them the lead just after the half-hour mark. And then on the stroke of half-time, Babis Kostoulas with a thundering goal from 25 yards out. Mikel Arteta's side with it all to do in the second half. Brighton 2.

0: New York to San Francisco and from Sydney to Dubai. 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
2: Joining us now is Jean Madar, Inter Parfums CEO, Europe, US, the biggest parts of your business. Jean, what would it mean to you after having navigated so many trade headwinds already over the years to have another leg in dispute with both Canada, EU?
3: Dispute is part of business life. In the last years, we went through this tariff craziness. The most important thing is not to take decisions too fast because things are changing so fast. So you need to sit down, relax. Two things that we did is, as we sell in 120 countries, mm-hmm. we cannot manufacture in 120 countries. Basically, we have decided to manufacture more in the US products that are sold in the US, and as you understand, manufacture in Europe, France and Italy, things that we sell there. But it's not that simple, and it creates a lot of uncertainty. The consumers at the end pay for this. It's a headache, but it doesn't make the market less interesting. The US is definitely the largest in the world and also underdeveloped, underpenetrated. So there is still a lot of growth in the US as compared to Europe, for instance.
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12: Well, Caroline, you're right. It is really exciting. I mean, Fashion Month is always one of my favourite times of the year, particularly in London. I do think the theme to expect this Fashion Week is a celebration of British design. That's how the British Fashion Council is describing it. So they're trying to sort of revive London Fashion Week. It's been sort of languishing for a few years, and there's this phenomenon of British designers leaving. So choosing to show in Paris and in Milan as well. So we've seen Kim Jones, who famously trained at Central St. Martin's in London, moved to work with Dior famously in Paris, and then Fendi in Rome. Victoria Beckham showed in Paris in 2024, choosing that over London. So they're really trying to bring these names back to the UK. And perhaps our most famous British fashion transplant, Anna Wintour, has had her career in New York for many, many years. And perhaps it promotes this idea that to really make it in the fashion industry, you can't be in London. They're trying to turn that on its head this year. So they've waived London Fashion Week show fees, they've relaxed eligibility rules, and also crucially doubled investment. So there's this focus on international buyers and press. We've seen the likes of Paris Fashion Week be very focused on international designers. I think London is trying to take a bit of a leaf out of their book. You mentioned McQueen, he's returning from Paris to London this year.
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1: I'm Caroline Hepke. 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
1: Now, I want to focus in on something happening here in the UK. So, overcrowded prisons, struggling water utilities, companies crying out for better power links. Britain is swamped with demands for better infrastructure. Now, a report from the private sector-led Public-Private Partnership Commission estimates that there is a £258 billion gap between the government's plans and its funding. The chair of that commission, Sir John Armitt, joins us now. Now, listeners may be interested to know that you were formerly chairman of the Olympic Delivery Authority for London 2012 and an engineer by trade. Thank you so much, Sir John, for being with us. What does your report say?
2: Thank you.
1: Good morning. What does your report say, firstly? What is the state of UK infrastructure in your view?
2: Well, we're in a situation where for many, many years we've seen chronic underinvestment. We were lowest investor in infrastructure as a percentage of GDP in the G7, typically 4 or 5% below the other countries. We have a situation where most economic infrastructure is invested in through regulated asset bases, through companies. Our domestic infrastructure, our social infrastructure, is invested in by government fundamentally in hospitals, hotels, prisons, but also our rail and road is also fundamentally invested in by the public sector. We're going to see a massive shortfall over the next 15 years. It could result in, if government borrows to fulfil that, it's going to result in £590 a year for the public through taxation. So what we're suggesting is we need to get back to more private sector investment, particularly in social infrastructure. We used to do this. It fell into disrepute because some of the operational sides of that were costing too much money in the government's view, and so they cut back on it. But in fact, everybody knows that the private sector delivers these things more cost-effectively, more efficiently, and the money is there. There's £2 trillion wrapped up in the UK's pension funds. So we need to get that private sector money into the infrastructure in order to make up the shortfall.
3: So how do you prevent falling into the same traps that these partnerships fell into before? How do you avoid the disrepute returning?
2: Well, I think the simple answer is to be more careful with the contract.
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4: This is the Bloomberg Business of Entertainment report. The movie landscape is changing.
5: We've had a supply issue, not a demand issue. We've been setting records now for the last 5 years. We just haven't had enough movies.
4: That's View Entertainment CEO Tim Richards.
5: We're seeing all the movies in the post-strike period now hitting our screens. But we're also seeing the studios and content makers producing and releasing movies at unprecedented levels.
4: Richards says three big movies this summer were a big help. Toy Story 5, The Odyssey, and Spider-Man Brand New Day. What's more, the theater customer is changing.
5: A 30 to 40% increase of Gen Z. They are coming for social reasons. This is the generation that suffered the most during lockdown. The millennials are also back at record-breaking numbers. They're back for escapism, which may be a kind of a sign of the time that we live in right now.
4: He says that's encouraging news for the future of the industry. Lisa Mateo, Bloomberg Radio.
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8: Rick Pitcairn is chairman and chief global strategist at Pitcairn. 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And they, among other things, help wealthy families plan for the next generations.

0: access outside experts, because you don't, like, I'm a money guy. I was a chief investment officer for 15 years. If I try to say I'm a therapist, my credibility's shot.
1: Right.
2: You know? You need to call in the pros.
0: You need to call in. Yeah. Sometimes you don't. Sometimes you just need to build a process. But I think to take it seriously and realize that these are real problems that these families have, then you get the kind of buy-in where you've made the family a client for life, basically.
2: Our thanks to Rick Pitcairn, Chairman and Chief Global Strategist over at Pitcairn. It's the more than 100-year-old family office.
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10: On the latest edition of the Wall Street Week podcast, Blackstone COO John Gray takes us through his firm's 20-plus year history in India. After some early missteps, it's become a dominant player in commercial real estate and private equity in the subcontinent. And Gray believes even greater things lie ahead.
11: It's the fact that you have a government that is this supportive of growth, all this infrastructure, which is an area when we think about expanding at Blackstone in India, we've done a lot in private equity, a lot in real estate. I think infrastructure for us is the next big play, but I think that's going to facilitate their growth.
10: Gray readily admits Blackstone's path in India was not a straight one. It faced setbacks along the way, but it learned and adapted. And today, it's one of the largest foreign private equity and commercial real estate investors in the country.
11: I would say it was not a fast start. We had sort of a skeleton crew. We didn't really have a great defined strategy. And then I think what really catalyzed things was after the financial crisis, so many investors were disheartened. There was a line, India meant I'll never do it again. And they packed up, they went home, and we said, you know what? We just need a better approach. And so we got the right people in place. We said, we're gonna be a control investor. We're gonna own majority stakes mostly. Or if we have partners, we're gonna have equal say. We don't wanna be passive anymore. We wanna be able to change businesses, build businesses.
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6: OpenAI has raised the ante on safety worries with its latest admission that its models misbehaved, saying in its blog post that the industry has not solved alignment and monitoring to a sufficient degree to continue responsibly scaling at maximum speed for much longer. I want to get the perspective from another layer in the AI stack, and that is from Ali Ghodsi, the CEO of Databricks. Pacing at the frontier and where we're at in alignment and safety. Weigh in, Ali.
7: As leaders, we have a responsibility to not freak people out. So I think it's really important that we tell people the existential risk to humanity is close to zero. I think this is important because I think a lot of people, they might get freaked out about these things and it might put them in a bad state, and it actually can have serious consequences on people's health. So the existential, like, you know, hey, humanity is, you know, AI takes over, that probability is close to zero. Where there is risk is in cyber, because AI is just very good at breaking into things. So it's very similar to the very early days of the internet. You had viruses that were spreading because we just hadn't connected the whole world together through the internet. Once we did that, suddenly you could attack any target anywhere. Similar situation now, where the AI models are just great at breaking in. Now they have all these targets to go through. So we do actually have to have really, really huge investments in cyber and protect our software systems that exist all around the planet.
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9: We continue now with a special edition of the weekend edition of Bloomberg Business Week, where we bring you highlights from our coverage of the Future Proof Festival in Huntington Beach, California.
10: You know, we talk a lot about the public markets, and we focus on that a lot. We've talked a lot about fixed income coming off of the Fed decision. I feel like our next guest definitely paying attention to those markets, but looking at both what's in the private world and then also thinking about maybe how to take them public.
9: Yeah, we got a lot to talk about with Joe Magazine. He's a partner at Fortuna Investments. He's on set here at Future Proof. He's also Miami Beach City Commissioner. Welcome. Trading the East Coast beaches for the West Coast beaches. What do you think?
11: Well, thank you for having me out here. This is such an incredible event. What Matt and his team, Josh Brown, have put together here at Future Proof, it is, you have to really be here on the ground to appreciate the scope, the camaraderie, the fun, and how much work actually gets done out here. You might look at it from afar and say, oh man, this is a conference on the beach. This isn't serious. People are in shorts and polos. There's a lot of serious people here, a lot of serious firms. The who's who of Wall Street is out here, and they've done a great job curating, and we're really excited to have brought this special event to Miami Beach.
10: Go ahead.
9: Oh, I was just going to say, Joe, you work at this really interesting intersection of sort of like public companies, private companies. You're this private equity, venture capital hybrid. Explain what you do at Fortuna and sort of where it fits in the ecosystem.
11: Yeah, we're a great America First venture capital firm, and we do have that hybrid of a private equity feel because we don't traditionally just do a lot of passive investing. We have had rounds in issuances like SpaceX and Rocket Lab and things like that, but our more bread and butter model is to find great founders, great companies, some of the technology that is really on the frontier of American exceptionalism, and look to take an active role. More of a partnership, but we won't just give a dollar and go away. We will look to provide that strategic advisory, the infrastructure, whether it be CFO, accounting, relationships, networking, and it's access to the public markets, right? If you look at just some of these IPOs that have happened over the course of the, SpaceX, and when we see Anthropic, I truly believe at some point in time it'll become a societal issue where these are creating unprecedented amounts of wealth in such a concentrated amount of hands. If you look at what just 15, 20 years ago when Amazon went public, a $400 million market cap,
10: yeah,
11: right? And now these companies
9: 400 million.
11: $400 million,
10: yeah.
11: Right?
10: Yeah.
11: And you almost, I said it, I almost second-guessed myself,

0: and what you're going to do with Gravity, the mid-sized platform in 2027, at the end of the day, do most of those units go to being robo-taxis, or do they go to the consumer? Where is demand the greatest, and where do you prioritize sending them?
1: Demand is on both. So Lucid was never designed to be only an EV company. It started as a technology company, actually back with batteries, then went into EVs. And today, this idea that we can grow in two separate markets and possibly more using that technology, that's what makes, I think, a platform extremely strong.
2: So what about the split then? If I can just jump in for a moment, what would be the split then if you have both of them between your consumer business and these B2B announcements that you're making over robo-taxis and AVs?
1: The future will tell us. We don't have an exact split. The fact is the robo-taxi market is at the beginning, is going to grow exponentially. One talks about a $1 trillion market, out of which $600 billion. We'd be for EV makers, so there's going to be a fast growth. At the same time, EVs are a turning point.
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13: Well, Caroline, you're right. It is really exciting. I mean, Fashion Month is always one of my favourite times of the year, and particularly in London. I do think the theme to expect this Fashion Week is a celebration of British design. That's how the British Fashion Council is describing it. So they're trying to sort of revive London Fashion Week. It's been sort of languishing for a few years, and there's this phenomenon of British designers leaving. So choosing to show in Paris and in Milan as well. So we've seen Kim Jones, who famously trained at Central St. Martin's in London, moved to work with Dior famously in Paris, and then Fendi in Rome. Victoria Beckham showed in Paris in 2024, choosing that over London. So they're really trying to bring these names back to the UK. And perhaps our most famous British fashion transplant, Anna Wintour, has had her career in New York for many, many years. And perhaps it promotes this idea that to really make it in the fashion industry, you can't be in London. They're trying to turn that on its head this year. So they've waived a London Fashion Week show fees, they've relaxed eligibility rules, and also crucially doubled investment. So there's this focus on international buyers and press. We've seen the likes of Paris Fashion Week be very focused on international designers. I think London is trying to take a bit of a leaf out of their book. You mentioned McQueen, he's returning from Paris to London this year.
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14: 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GE CEO Larry Culp. San Francisco Fed President Mary Daly.
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15: This is Wall Street Week. I'm David Westin, bringing you stories of capitalism, this time from India, the fastest growing large economy in the world. India has existed as a country for just under 80 years when it separated from the United Kingdom. Today, it consists of 28 separate states where over 100 languages are spoken. 22 of them are official languages.

0: Major countries, you know, their objectives can change over time and their interests. But I would say the path of travel, if you look at U.S.-India relationships over time, has been getting closer. As India has more and more engaged in capitalism and growth, its desire to be closer to the West and the United States has grown. It doesn't mean there aren't friction points, tariffs, potentially the war, the impact on their energy costs. But I think the path of travel, given their growth and the strong ties to U.S. business, really bring the two countries together. And I would say, regardless of Democratic or Republican administrations, I think it's the most populous country in the world, the biggest democracy, a very large and fast-growing economy. There's a lot of reasons for the U.S. and India to find common ground. So I would bet that would be the case. But yes, there'll be bumps along the road, of course.
1: From Delhi, we move on to Bangalore, the Indian tech hub that provides all that opportunity and a few challenges along the way.
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12: Buffett had said this a couple of years ago. He said, "I care more about the Berkshire after I'm gone than the Berkshire while I'm here." So I think you're seeing a lot of what he's doing in that vein, right? This slow transition to Greg Abel, the stepping in as chairman. And I think, quite frankly, and he's been blunt about his mortality, I don't think he wanted to die in the chair as chairman, right? And for what that would mean for the company. So he's 96. He's walking with a cane. I think he just said, you know, it's the time for me to move away. And the plan has already been in place, so let's implement it.
13: How much is investable cash on the balance sheet now?
12: A little north of 320 billion,
13: okay.
12: I believe.
13: Okay, that's what I was going to go with. North of 300. That's, I don't know what you do with that kind of money. The day after Mr. Buffett passes away, Greg Abel, will he change, I don't know, how they think about deploying that capital, whether it's being more aggressive, strategic acquisitions, returning to shareholders, some kind of plan to do that? How do you see that happening?
12: Yeah, I think so. Buffett's son is going to be the chairman, right? So I think part of that is keeping the ethos of Berkshire in place. So you mentioned returning to shareholders. I think that's probably not in the cards anytime soon, even after Buffett would be gone.
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9: Now, this morning, we want to talk a little bit about climate change, about El Nino that is coming. JP Morgan warning about the end of the war in the Middle East becoming even less feasible in terms of prediction and understanding when it might end. And ExxonMobil warning that actually the world's climate goals are going off track because of the persistent use of coal. So there's lots to think about in this area. Sarah Kapnick is Global Head of Climate Advisory at JP Morgan, back with us on Bloomberg Radio. It's really nice to see you again. Sarah, look, tell us a little bit about El Nino, because this is the kind of short-term effect in terms of climate change that people are most worried about now. We'll get into the bigger oil story maybe in a moment.
18: Yeah, so El Nino has happened every 5 to 7 years, and it's one of the most predictable things we have in the climate system. So right now we are having the development of El Nino and predicted that it will peak between January, February, roughly, as it does historically. With this El Nino, we are already seeing ocean temperatures that are above the previous very strong ones, and the predictions are that this will be the strongest El Nino since the real record keeping locally since the 1950s with the current type of technologies that we have. So it will peak in February, expected to be the strongest we've ever seen since the 50s, and it's expected to be extremely warm. The temperatures in the ocean are already extremely warm. It's expected to continue. What will happen is global temperatures on average from the physical models are expected to be 1.8 Celsius above pre-industrial. So it will potentially peak on a monthly basis, extreme warm. What does that mean? That means into next year, you will have this tail of temperatures where it will be much warmer next summer, potentially. And so it raises the likelihood for extreme heat waves that are higher than what we've actually seen. But also for Europe, particularly right now with the natural gas shortages and reduction in what we have in strategic reserves here, it is really important, actually, to have an El Nino to give some relief. El Ninos have the ability to decrease demand by 10 to 15% for winter heating in Europe. And we saw this back in 23-24 post Russia invasion of Ukraine when storage was at the roughly levels that it is now, that it actually decreased demand. I was back in the U.S. government then. We were giving monthly briefings to NATO and to European allies on what we expected with the temperatures in Europe because it mattered so much to follow that.
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25: This is a story about Aligay, and that is a word meaning progress in Kannada, the language spoken here in Bangalore. Bangalore is the third largest city in India, much larger than New York City, and some people refer to it as the Silicon Valley of the country because it is home to the booming tech sector. A sector that includes the IT global services company, Infosys.
26: NASDAQ, the stock market for the next 100 years.
27: The world that we entered when we listed on the NASDAQ in 1999 was a very different world, because even though growth was fast-paced, it's much slower than now.
25: It was at the height of the dot-com era, and as the CFO of Infosys when it went public, Mohandas Pai was at the center of it. India was well on its way to establishing itself as the information technology support capital of the world.
27: It took time because we entered the market when the PC revolution was going on. Till then, it was a mainframe economy, then became AS 400, the smaller machines, then the PC economy, then the internet boom came, then we had the enterprise solutions economy. It was slow-paced and change took time.
28: If you look at the tech ecosystem in India, I would say it's an outcome of three things. One, unintended policy consequences.

0: Tradition comes from within India, from cities in neighboring states that have seen economic success, but also its side effects. Coming up, some people call Bangalore the Silicon Valley of India, but it has a close rival in Hyderabad, close in size, in innovation, and in rapid growth.
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5: Oh, Caroline, you're right. It is really exciting. I mean, Fashion Month is always one of my favourite times of the year, and particularly in London. I do think the theme to expect this Fashion Week is a celebration of British design. That's how the British Fashion Council is describing it. So they're trying to sort of revive London Fashion Week. It's been sort of languishing for a few years, and there's this phenomenon of British designers leaving. So choosing to show in Paris and in Milan as well. So we've seen Kim Jones, who famously trained at Central St. Martin's in London, move to work with Dior famously in Paris, and then Fendi in Rome. Victoria Beckham showed in Paris in 2024, choosing that over London. So they're really trying to bring these names back to the UK. And perhaps our most famous British fashion transplant, Anna Wintour, has had her career in New York for many, many years. And perhaps it promotes this idea that to really make it in the fashion industry, you can't be in London. They're trying to turn that on its head this year. So they've waived London Fashion Week show fees, they've relaxed eligibility rules, and also crucially doubled investment. So there's this focus on international buyers and press. We've seen the likes of Paris Fashion Week be very focused on international designers. I think London is trying to take a bit of a leaf out of their book. You mentioned McQueen, he's returning from Paris to London this year.
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4: Joining us now is Jean Madar, Interparfums CEO, Europe, US, the biggest parts of your business. Jean, what would it mean to you after having navigated so many trade headwinds already over the years to have another leg in dispute with both Canada, EU?
5: Dispute is part of business life. In the last years, we went through this tariff craziness. The most important thing is not to take decisions too fast because things are changing so fast. So you need to sit down, relax. Two things that we did is, as we sell in 120 countries, we cannot manufacture in 120 countries. Basically, we have decided to manufacture more in the US products that are sold in the US, and as you understand, manufacture in Europe, France and Italy, things that we sell there. But it's not that simple, and it creates a lot of uncertainty. The consumers at the end pay for this. It's a headache, but it doesn't make the market less interesting. The US is definitely the largest in the world and also underdeveloped, underpenetrated. So there is still a lot of growth in the US as compared to Europe, for instance.
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6: This is a Bloomberg Business of Sports report. The Trump administration has awarded contracts to begin work on President Trump's planned takeover of the East Potomac Golf Links in Washington. A contract authorizes nearly $400,000 for a Massachusetts-based company to perform environmental and historic preservation compliance work at the course. Prosecutors say the man behind the alleged Ponzi scheme is now behind bars after defrauding millions of dollars from would-be investors, including several major players like Kansas City Chiefs star Travis Kelce. Federal prosecutors say Sid Jawar defrauded Kelce and other investors, including other pro athletes, out of more than $30 million. The Buffalo Bills have a new stadium, Highmark Stadium. The new home was made possible by a deal that included $600 million from New York State and $250 million from Erie County, with the Bills paying for the rest of the estimated $1.6 billion project. With a Bloomberg Business of Sports report, I'm Michael Barr.
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7: This is a story about cricket, a word understood in every language throughout the 28 states of India. Cricket was introduced to India by the British, but it became a national obsession here, an obsession that in recent years has exploded in interest, including from foreign investors, as we saw recently when Blackstone participated in a group that invested $1.75 billion to buy the Royal Challengers Bengaluru.
8: Across India's sprawling cities, you're never far away from a cricket ground.
9: Close your eyes and dream of what is possible, and then multiply it by any number that you want, and you'll get an obsession for cricket in India. It's always been big, but it's just got bigger and bigger.
8: So big that even US investors are taking notice.
10: This can be good B-roll when he's, yeah, because
11: this
10: you
11: is
10: guys,
11: the logo, right?
10: Yes.
11: Yeah.
8: When John Gray's Blackstone stepped up to help buy the Bengaluru team earlier this year, his firm became part of the second most valuable sports league in the world on a per-game media rights basis, behind only the NFL.
12: In India specifically, cricket is the passion. I'm still struggling with the rules. I'm making slow progress on it, but now as an owner, part owner of a team, we've got to understand this. Fortunately, my colleagues in India do. But there are only 10 teams in a country with 1.5 billion people. That is a lot of eyeballs. And then this team in Bangalore has won the last two championships, won the second after we made the investment, has a terrific team, terrific management, and is in the fastest growing city in the country. So it all lined up for us.
8: The Royal Challengers are part of the Indian Premier League, which created a form of cricket very different from the version first brought to India by the English in the 18th century.
13: His Majesty the King at Lord's, where he greets the English team and the All India 11.
14: Hemal Singh has scored his 50.

0: But with this shift in the types of vehicles that people are purchasing, we might see that trend begin to accelerate, given we've got an ongoing decline in the ongoing change in the types of vehicles that we're using.
1: Yeah, those are some really interesting stats you've got there. But and if fewer of us are watching the price at the Bowser every week, could that eventually change the way an oil shock feeds through to inflation and even how the RBA might respond?
0: It will. It'll take a long time to get there, but it will, and we should be getting used to this over time. As you know, the economy is always changing, and so the way external shocks like an oil price shock filter into the economy will change over time. And so let's just talk about that shift for a tiny bit. The Consumer Price Index, the headline CPI, we have the Reserve Bank of Australia targeting 2-3% per annum inflation on average over the course of the economic cycle. They do look at that on a trim mean basis, but the headline CPI is important, and it's really important for people's inflation expectations. So what people think inflation is going to be can influence what they decide to go in and ask their boss for a pay rise and push up their wages, or the wages that they will seek. Mm-hmm. If consumers know that inflation is a problem because they're seeing it whenever they go and go to the grocery store, if they're seeing, let's say, when there was a big cyclone, the price of bananas skyrocketing, or if they go to the petrol station and they see the price at the Bowser shooting up, they know that there's an inflationary impulse hitting the economy. And so that means that they're a little bit more open to maybe businesses turning around and going, hey, you know how the petrol price is up and diesel prices are up? That delivery to us is costing a little bit more, and we need to pass those prices on to you. If consumers see that, they kind of go, oh, okay, I get it. But if we do have a different situation going forward where consumers aren't seeing that price at the pump, instead they're getting their solar off, they're getting their car filled up at the power point instead of the Bowser, maybe it's even coming from the solar on their roof, they're not seeing those prices very much, and those prices aren't moving as rapidly, they might be a little bit less willing to accommodate firms suggesting that, hey, I want to put up through a bit more pricing pressure to you. And it will change how volatile, as it could change how volatile Australia's CPI is. At the moment, we've got the automotive fuel being around about 3% of the consumer price basket. That's down from 4% on the 14th series CPI. We're doing an annual reweight now. The ABS has just shifted the next one out to early next year. We should see over time less and less and less of the CPI basket being automotive fuel as people consume more and more and more electricity for their vehicles.
1: 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This episode was recorded on the traditional lands of the Wurundjeri and Gadigal peoples. It was produced by Paul Allen and edited by Ainsley Chandler. I'm Chris Burke, and we'll see you next week.
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4: The turnaround is far from complete, and it's basically a much more challenging turnaround than the market expects, because there are big challenges at Boeing, and including ramping up production. I mean, Airbus has struggled with ramping up production of its rival A320 jets. I mean, they've been having to push the deadline on when they would get to rate 75 multiple times. And so for Boeing, ramping up to 47 a month has been something of a challenge. And so for investors who were expecting them to sort of go from 47 to 52 to 63, that's been something that's been a bit of a jolt for them.
3: So how did we get here? I mean, isn't this something where the CEO kind of manages expectations during earnings calls? I mean, there was an air show not so long ago where, again, he and Boeing executives can kind of give investors a sense of what is coming, that people are surprised now with this more subdued outlook.
4: They are surprised by this now, and that's because the company had previously sort of talked about how they were going to get to 47 and then they were going to get to 52, and they sort of didn't really talk about the challenges there. And so Kelly Ortberg talked about how wings were a pacing item and how they were struggling to produce enough wings for the aircraft.
5: Wings, and that's important.
4: That is, and you can't really build a plane without those wings. And so for Boeing, this is a challenge in terms of just getting planes out the door. And that also has an effect on their financials.
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0: of British design. That's how the British Fashion Council is describing it. So they're trying to sort of revive London Fashion Week. It's been sort of languishing for a few years, and there's this phenomenon of British designers leaving. So choosing to show in Paris and in Milan as well. So we've seen Kim Jones, who famously trained at Central St. Martin's in London, moved to work with Dior famously in Paris, and then Fendi in Rome. Victoria Beckham showed in Paris in 2024, choosing that over London. So they're really trying to bring these names back to the UK. And perhaps our most famous British fashion transplant, Anna Wintour, has had her career in New York for many, many years. And perhaps it promotes this idea that to really make it in the fashion industry, you can't be in London. They're trying to turn that on its head this year. So they've waived London Fashion Week show fees, they've relaxed eligibility rules, and also crucially doubled investment. So there's this focus on international buyers and press. We've seen the likes of Paris Fashion Week be very focused on international designers. I think London is trying to take a bit of a leaf out of their book. You mentioned McQueen, he's returning from Paris to London this year.
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2: From the Sky News Centre at 7. A new sightings emerged of a 13-year-old girl from Bolton who went missing last Friday. Officers have identified Lilia on CCTV at Manchester Piccadilly bus station at 10:36 a.m. on Monday. The Danish Prime Minister says the deal between the US and Denmark over Greenland will be signed next week. Donald Trump claims his country has permanent control over security there. The agreement resolves a diplomatic dispute which was sparked by the US president's threats to take control by military force. Danish MP Lars Christian Brask says it's a win-win.
3: The president and his men has achieved a lot, being able to exclude Russia and China, also in infrastructure investments, etc. So I think it's fair to say that he has had a win, but it's also a win for Greenland and Denmark and NATO.
2: Crews are tackling a blaze at a commercial building in Hampshire's smallest town. Residents in Whitchurch have been told to keep doors and windows closed. Two teenagers have been jailed for killing a 17-year-old boy outside a McDonald's in southeast London. Yere Sanchez Morales was stabbed on Old Kent Road in August last year. In sport, Coventry have scored their first goal since promotion back into the Premier League. They're at Nottingham Forest, where Josh Smith is watching.
4: Where it's Nottingham Forest 0, Coventry City 1, a long ball upfield from the keeper, met by De Silva with a brilliant first touch to cut in from the left-hand side before lofting the ball over the keeper. The visitors with a spring in their step since taking the lead. Forest yet to score at home this season in all competitions. They need to break that duck to get anything from this game at the City Ground. It's Forest 0, Coventry 1.
2: Defending champions Arsenal suffered their first top-flight defeat of the season, losing 3-0 at Brighton. Hearts are losing 1-0 at Kilmarnock in the Scottish Premiership. And Arthur Ferry and Toby Samuel have put Great Britain on the verge of a place in the Davis Cup tennis knockouts. They won their singles match to give them a 2-0 lead over Ecuador. That's the latest from the Sky News Centre. I'm AJ Walsh.
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7: OpenAI has raised the ante on safety worries with its latest admission that its models misbehaved, saying in its blog post that the industry has not solved alignment and monitoring to a sufficient degree to continue responsibly scaling at maximum speed for much longer. I want to get the perspective from another layer in the AI stack, and that is from Ali Ghodsi, the CEO of Databricks. Pacing at the frontier and where we're at in alignment and safety. Weigh in, Ali.
8: As leaders, we have a responsibility to not freak people out. So I think it's really important that we tell people the existential risk to humanity is close to zero. I think this is important because I think a lot of people, they might get freaked out about these things and it might put them in a bad state, and it actually can have serious consequences on people's health. So the existential, like, you know, hey, humanity is, you know, AI takes over, that probability is close to zero. Where there is risk is in cyber, because AI is just very good at breaking into things. So it's very similar to the very early days

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8: Buffett had said this a couple of years ago. He said, I care more about the Berkshire after I'm gone than the Berkshire while I'm here. So I think you're seeing a lot of what he's doing in that vein, right? This slow transition to Greg Abel, the stepping in as chairman. And I think, quite frankly, and he's been blunt about his mortality, I don't think he wanted to die in the chair as chairman, right? And for what that would mean for the company. So he's 96. Mm. He's walking with a cane. I think he just said, you know, it's the time for me to move away. And the plan has already been in place. So let's implement it.
9: How much is investable cash on the balance sheet now?
8: A little north of $320 billion,
9: okay.
8: I believe.
9: Okay, that's what I was going to go with. North of $300. That's, I don't know what you do with that kind of money. The day after Mr. Buffett passes away, Greg Abel, will he change, I don't know, how they think about deploying that capital, whether it's being more aggressive, strategic acquisitions, returning to shareholders, some kind of plan to do that? How do you see that happening?
8: Yeah, I think so. Buffett's son is going to be the chairman, right? So I think part of that is keeping the ethos of Berkshire in place. So you mentioned returning to shareholders. I think that's probably not in the cards anytime soon, even after Buffett would be gone.
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11: 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Today, I'm speaking to journalist and author Maggie Haberman.
12: I don't think that we are likely to see another Donald Trump anytime soon, if ever again. This is a fundamental reimagining of the U.S. presidency. It has shown that the post-World War II order won't stand.
11: Maggie Haberman, whose reporting scoops on the Trump White House just keep coming. The way that President Trump talks about you publicly, including calling you Maggot rather than Maggie, I sort of would imagine that anyone close to him would be terrified of going anywhere near you.
12: People tend to have their own reasons for talking to reporters. This is a group of people who actively want to see him succeed. They believe in him. He was elected more decisively than before, and they are proud of that.
11: From Bloomberg Weekend, this is the Michelle Hussein Show. I'm Michelle Hussein. It is pretty clear by now that this Trump White House in the second term is run by a much tighter, more loyal group of people than the first time around. Notwithstanding the odd departure, overall, the core team that came back with Donald Trump, that is delivering his core plan, has remained pretty much intact. And if there's one reporter who has really been able to burrow inside the inner workings of that team and the president himself, who's covered Donald Trump since long before he ever ran for office, it's Maggie Haberman of The New York Times. to give you an idea of just how embedded in this world she has been, back in 2016, she had nearly 600 bylines in the paper.

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3: Oh, Caroline, you're right. It is really exciting. I mean, Fashion Month is always one of my favourite times of the year, particularly in London. I do think the theme to expect this Fashion Week is a celebration of British design. That's how the British Fashion Council is describing it. So they're trying to sort of revive London Fashion Week. It's been sort of languishing for a few years, and there's this phenomenon of British designers leaving. So choosing to show in Paris and in Milan as well. So we've seen Kim Jones, who famously trained at Central St. Martin's in London, moved to work with Dior famously in Paris, and then Fendi in Rome. Victoria Beckham showed in Paris in 2024, choosing that over London. So they're really trying to bring these names back to the UK. And perhaps our most famous British fashion transplant, Anna Wintour, has had her career in New York for many, many years. And perhaps it promotes this idea that to really make it in the fashion industry, you can't be in London. They're trying to turn that on its head this year. So they've waived London Fashion Week show fees, they've relaxed eligibility rules, and also crucially doubled investment. So there's this focus on international buyers and press. We've seen the likes of Paris Fashion Week be very focused on international designers. I think London is trying to take a bit of a leaf out of their book. You mentioned McQueen, he's returning from Paris to London this year.
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2: Now, I want to focus a little bit on the UK and think about startups. This is the UK Prime Minister Andy Burnham has promised a culture shift to make it easier to start companies and to reward risk-taking, of course, ahead of the budget in October. Now, the biotech company Linkgevity is working on a new class of drugs to halt cell and tissue deterioration, sort of focus on kidney disease first, but with a really big aim, which is to increase longevity for multiple diseases. The business has UK government funding, a deep tech grant from Horizon Europe, the backing of an accelerator program supported by NASA. So it's a sort of breakout business, a spin-out company, again from Cambridge University in what is Cambridge Tech Week. And I'm pleased to say that we have Linkgevity CEO, Dr. Karina Kern, joining us now to discuss. Good morning.
9: Good morning. Delighted to be here.
2: Yeah, great to speak to you. And I'm so interested in the business, in its roots, but also how the business gets to commercialization. And this is a really key question.

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2: I think that the AI story has been driving so much, not only in the GDP that we just talked about, but the AI story has also driven so much of returns in the S&P 500 over the last 5 years. So that means if I have my 60-40 portfolio, my equities are basically 10 biggest stocks, make up 40% of the S&P 500. That's basically one factor, namely AI. If I now look at the 40 part of my portfolio, which is fixed income, hyperscalers are issuing a lot more investment-grade credit debt. So therefore, in public credit, you also have AI playing a bigger role. And by the way, if I also have venture capital in my portfolio. Venture capital used to be pharma, biotech, prescription drugs. Now 87% of venture capital is also AI. Yep. So across the board for investors in retail, households, institutions, sovereign wealth funds, the conversation I'm having everywhere is the same. Namely, there's one thing that we have learned in finance in the last 10, 15 years, it's factor investing. Namely, you should not be exposed to just one factor. And we're waking up now in 2026 and we are basically all of us overexposed to AI. In particular in the 60-40 or the broader household portfolio. And that means that if we need to change anything, is rebalancing away from just being exposed to that thing. So yes, AI has done a lot of incredible things. There's also still a lot of questions around the speed with which it's being deployed and is beginning to show up in returns. But the bottom line is, as I said earlier, this AI thing better work out because it is now not only about what's going on in GDP, but it's also driven returns so substantially because it's had such a high concentration in portfolios.
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8: We're joined by the man himself, Lucid CEO Silvio Napoli.
9: Silvio, a question you get a lot at the moment is what's your priority, right? So if you think about Bolt today, Uber, and what you're going to do with Gravity, the mid-sized platform in 2027, at the end of the day, do most of those units go to being robo-taxis? Or do they go to the consumer? Where is demand the greatest and where do you prioritize sending them?
10: Demand is on both. So Lucid was never designed to be only an EV company. It started as a technology company, actually back with batteries, then went into EVs. And today this idea that we can grow in two separate markets and possibly more using that technology, that's what makes, I think, a platform extremely strong.
8: Silvio, what about the split then? If I can just jump in for a moment, what would be this? What would be the split then if you have both of them between your consumer business and these B2B announcements that?

0: that's what they plan to do. Again, what they say they plan to do and what they will do can sometimes be different, but I do think that they will. I think the question becomes what they think they can accomplish doing this within a short amount of time. Because remember, part of why the investigation into what happened on January 6th, 2021, and Trump's efforts to stay in power, part of why it went the way it did, the House committee actually really got a ton of information. But it was not a perfect investigation, in part because they knew they only had 2 years and the House was likely to flip. So I think you're going to have potentially the same thing here. And I think that might impact what they do and who they look at. But I do think that Musk and Doge are going to be topics.
1: Can I bring it back to you, Maggie, before we let you go? And
0: sure.
1: That is to ask what work like this takes out of you. Can you carry on at this pace?
0: I'm 52. I've been doing this. I'm turning 53 in a few weeks. I've done this pace for a very long time. There's a bit of wear and tear on the bike at this point. I can't run quite as hard as I used to. I will say this term does not have the same level of constant pedal, in part because he's not on Twitter X anymore. And his Truth Social feed exists in something of a void. And it's mostly him posting memes at this point, you know, and AI slop instead of declarations. That helps.
1: Are you a political junkie? Do you love it? Is this you get a kick out of this?
0: No, well, kick is the wrong word. I mean, I am a massive consumer of political news and how politics impacts the country, but because it's how it impacts people, not as a game. I think that Twitter/X/social media have been among the worst things that happened to journalism collectively. On the one hand, elevated voices who were often not able to be heard in newsrooms, but also just all of us, and I take full responsibility for this on my own front, just did things on Twitter or social media we just never should be having conversations about because we're not sitting in a newsroom. Mm. But I raise that to just say that I think that a lot of people have come away thinking reporters think this is all a game. And I think some reporters do think it's a game. I don't. My definitional experience as a reporter was 9/11. And I was six blocks from the second tower when it fell and had to run up 6th Avenue. And as I said, spent several years covering rebuilding. And I think that this country and the world, but this country, have gone through a series of national traumas ever since. And so I don't get a kick out of it. It's just what I know how to do.
1: Maggie Haberman, we'll let you go to make the next set of calls or take the next set of calls, whoever they're going to be from.
0: Thank you.
1: Thank you very much for talking to us.
0: Of course. Thanks for having me.
1: Thank you for listening to some of the highlights from my podcast. To hear the full conversation, please subscribe to The Michelle Hussein Show, wherever you get your podcasts. I'm Michelle Hussein, and this is Bloomberg.
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4: On the latest edition of the Wall Street Week podcast, Blackstone COO John Gray takes us through his firm's 20-plus year history in India. After some early missteps, it's become a dominant player in commercial real estate and private equity in the subcontinent. And Gray believes even greater things lie ahead.
5: It's the fact that you have a government that is this supportive of growth, all this infrastructure, which is an area when we think about expanding at Blackstone in India, we've done a lot in private equity, a lot in real estate. I think infrastructure for us is the next big play, but I think that's going to facilitate their growth.
4: Gray readily admits Blackstone's path in India was not a straight one. It faced setbacks along the way. But it learned and adapted, and today it's one of the largest foreign private equity and commercial real estate investors in the country.
5: I would say it was not a fast start. We had sort of a skeleton crew. We didn't really have a great defined strategy. And then I think what really catalyzed things was after the financial crisis, so many investors were disheartened. There was a line, India meant I'll never do it again. And they packed up, they went home, and we said, you know what? We just need a better approach. And so we got the right people in place. We said, we're gonna be a control investor. We're going to own majority stake.

0: voice mostly, or if we have partners, we're going to have equal say. We don't want to be passive anymore. We want to be able to change businesses, build businesses.
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3: From the Sky News Centre at 8. There's been a new sighting of a 13-year-old girl who went missing from Bolton just over a week ago. CCTV shows Lilia at Manchester Piccadilly bus station at 10:36 a.m. on Monday. She's described as white, slim, around 5 feet 5 inches, has light brown hair and wears glasses. At a press conference on Thursday, Helen Critchley from Greater Manchester Police made this appeal on her mother's behalf.
4: Lilia, your mum has asked me to read the following directly to you. Lil, I love you so, so much. My heart is breaking without you here. I need to know you are safe. We all need you back home, safe and well.
3: NATO is welcoming an agreement between the US and Denmark over Greenland. Donald Trump says it will give the United States control over the Arctic Territory's security. Michael Mara has been named the new leader of Scottish Labour. The North East Scotland MSP, who's been the party's finance spokesperson, defeated Joe Fagan in the contest. Police say a fire at a hotel in Kent, which forced hundreds of people to be evacuated, is being treated as suspicious. Crews were called to the blaze at the Grand Burston in Folkestone in the early hours of this morning. In sport, Coventry have beaten Nottingham Forest 1-0 for their first win since gaining promotion back to the Premier League. Arsenal's perfect start to their title defence ended with a 3-0 defeat at Brighton, while North London rivals Tottenham remain winless after they lost 3-2 to Aston Villa. Spurs boss Roberto De Zerbi says his side didn't step up when things got tough.
5: The moment when we have to defend compact. The leaders have to be leaders and to lead the team.
3: Hearts have come back from a goal down to draw 1-1 with Kilmarnock and go second in the Scottish Premiership. And England's 39-game winning run in women's rugby union has come to an end with a 26-all draw against Canada. Scotland suffered a heavy 66-14 defeat to New Zealand in Edinburgh. That's the latest. I'm AJ Walsh.
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8: Joining us now is Jean Madar, Inter Parfums CEO, Europe, US, the biggest parts of your business. Jean, what would it mean to you after having navigated so many trade headwinds already over the years to have another leg in dispute with both Canada and EU?
9: Dispute is part of business life. In the last years, we went through this tariff craziness. The most important thing is not to take decisions too fast because things are changing so fast. So you need to sit down, relax. Two things that we did is, as we sell in 120 countries, mm-hmm. we cannot manufacture in 120 countries. Basically, we have decided to manufacture more in the US products that are sold in the US, and as you understand, manufacture in Europe, France and Italy, things that we sell there. But it's not that simple, and it creates a lot of uncertainty. The consumers at the end pay for this. It's a headache, but it doesn't make the market less interesting. The US is definitely the largest in the world and also underdeveloped, underpenetrated. So there is still a lot of growth in the US as compared to Europe, for instance.
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6: The turnaround is far from complete, and it's basically a much more challenging turnaround than the market expects, because there are big challenges at Boeing, and including ramping up production. I mean, Airbus has struggled with ramping up production of its rival A320 jets. I mean, they've been talking, having to push the deadline on when they would get to rate 75 multiple times. And so for Boeing, ramping up to 47 a month has been something of a challenge. And so for investors who were expecting them to sort of go from 47 to 52 to 63, that's been something that's been a bit of a jolt for them.
5: So how did we get here? I mean, isn't this something where the CEO kind of manages expectations during earnings calls? I mean, there was an air show not so long ago where, again, he and Boeing executives can kind of give investors a sense of what is coming, that people are surprised now with this more subdued outlook.
6: They are surprised by this now, and that's because the company had previously sort of talked about how they were going to get to 47 and then they were going to get to 52, and they sort of didn't really talk about the challenges there. And so Kelly Ortberg talked about how wings were a pacing item and how they were struggling to produce enough wings for the aircraft.
7: Wings, and that's important.
6: That is, and you can't really build a plane without those wings. And so for Boeing, this is a challenge in terms of just getting planes out the door. And that also has an effect on their financials.
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10: And I'm Joe Weisenthal.
9: Today, you are listening to our conversation with Francis Fukuyama, Stanford professor and author of the new memoir, In the Realm of the Last Man. We are talking about the crisis of liberal democracy. So when you look at something like the German local election, the far-right party Alternative für Deutschland, Alternative for Germany, got a majority, how do you fit something like that in your framework? Is it, well, this is a natural rejection of liberal democracy of the sort that I write about in this book, In the Realm of the Last Man? Or is this just a sort of bump along the evolution of liberal democracy?
11: Well, I don't think anybody knows which of those alternatives is the right one. I think that liberal democracy has had some pretty bad moments earlier in the 20th century. The 1930s was pretty bad, with communism and fascism both threatening it. The 1970s and the oil shocks also led to a lot of pessimism about the future of democracy. So it could be that we're going simply through a period like that. I think probably the discontent is a little bit more extreme this time. Freedom House says that the aggregate level of freedom in the world has declined now for the last 20 years, since about 2008 or so. And I think that one of the reasons for being more pessimistic is really what's happened in the United States, because for the entire post-World War II period, the United States was the model liberal democracy. Yeah. And my Chinese students 20 years ago all said they wanted China to be like the United States. They don't say that anymore. And I think that the rise of a populist movement within the leading liberal democracy in the world is a big signal that something deeper is afoot, and that that discontent really reflects some underlying social changes.
10: I'm glad you brought up your students, because actually that was sort of what I was going to ask first, is having been a professor for several years, setting aside international students or any students, you know, like I said, when I first learned that there was this thing called the Cold War, it was just like history. It was settled. Mm-hmm. It had come to an end. Now, I don't think we were taught in high school that history had come to an end, but we were taught that these big questions had kind of come to an end. And

0: How do you think about like difference? Because things like migration, et cetera, seem to be like one of the through lines for all of this sort of illiberal, the rise of illiberalism.
1: No, that's exactly right. I think right from the beginning of liberalism, one of the charges has been it weakens community. It weakens the sense of togetherness, you know, shared values and so forth. And that's deliberate. Liberalism got its start in the 17th century after the European wars of religion, when Christians were killing each other over things like transubstantiation or childhood baptism. And the early liberals said, look, we actually need to accept the fact that we don't agree on the highest things. Let's just tolerate one another and live peacefully. And that's really the essence of liberalism. As you say, it accepts pluralism and difference. But I think that that's also what drives a lot of people crazy, is that you have to tolerate people you really disagree with. And you don't get this strong sense that everybody is marching in the same direction. And I think, you know, that's the origin of nationalism. That's the origin of religious politics. The trouble is that people forget that this sort of politics is what gets you into trouble. 20th century was all about really strong national identities that wanted to assert themselves and dominate their neighbors, and you had two world wars as a result of it. Today you see that in Vladimir Putin, right? That he's not content just to have a peaceful, prosperous Russia. He also has this idea that, you know, Russia is this great, you know, country that includes Ukraine and Belarus and all these other territories, and he is not happy unless he's dominating all of that. And that is not compatible with a liberalism that says, you know, you got to live and let live.
2: So setting aside multiculturalism for a second, which is a thorny problem for liberal democracies, I think you point to something in your book that to me is possibly an even thornier problem. It's this concept called megalithemia. Am I saying that right?
1: Megalithemia, right.
2: Megalithemia, okay. Which is like the desire to be recognized as superior in some ways. So people aren't just satisfied that they're all equal, they all have equal dignity, equal rights. People want to feel like they're special or superior in some way. And to me, Twitter, the fact that Twitter exists is like proof of this concept.
0: That's exactly where my mind went.
2: Yeah. You know, you have people like Elon Musk, the richest man in the world, who still wants a platform to be heard and feel superior to others.
0: When I went and reread The End of History several years ago, all I could think about is this explains why so many billionaires who have all the power in the world, what they really crave deep down at the base of that Maslow's pyramid is to be listened to and respected. And it drives them crazy that like they have everything, but they are still not as influential as like a typical like op-ed columnist. And I think this is the source of tremendous psychological angst, even for the most powerful people in the world.
2: All right, now imagine that on a society-wide scale. Everyone wants to feel superior and recognized in some way. How are liberal democracies supposed to deal with that?
1: So just as a footnote, I mentioned Donald Trump in the original End of History and the Last Man book. At that point, I said the great thing about having a capitalist democracy is that there's a way of bleeding off some of that desire to dominate and be great because you can just get rich. And I gave Donald Trump as an example. Little did I know that just getting rich wasn't enough. You know, that he also wanted the political glory. So I don't think you can get away from megalothumia, this desire to be recognized as greater, because that's the source of any excellence. You know, if you want to be a great pianist or a great football forward or a great, you know, athlete or anything, you have to have this will to excel and to be better than other people. The trouble is that it oftentimes leads in bad directions where you simply want to be a tyrant. And I think you're right that, you know, if you're a billionaire, there's no material need that you have unsatisfied. What you don't have is the recognition of other people, of other billionaires. And I think that's really what's driving a lot of the competition, you know, in our economy. If it just stayed economic competition, that would be fine. But when it becomes politicized and turns into political ambition, I think that's where democracy gets in trouble. And I think that's really the challenge that we're facing. You're also correct that I think on a national level, people want this feeling of togetherness. They want a sense of national identity that is stronger than just tolerating everybody. And that is one of the reasons we still have, you know, conflicts in the world today.
0: Stay tuned for more of our interview with Stanford professor Francis Fukuyama. We are talking about the crisis of liberal democracy. 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I'm Jill Weisenthal.
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7: Well, Caroline, you're right. It is really exciting. I mean, Fashion Month is always one of my favourite times of the year, particularly in London. I do think the theme to expect this Fashion Week is a celebration of British design. That's how the British Fashion Council is describing it. So they're trying to sort of revive London Fashion Week. It's been sort of languishing for a few years, and there's this phenomenon of British designers leaving. So choosing to show in Paris and in Milan as well. So we've seen Kim Jones, who famously trained at Central St. Martin's in London, move to work with Dior famously in Paris, and then Fendi in Rome. Victoria Beckham showed in Paris in 2024, choosing that over London. So they're really trying to bring these names back to the UK. And perhaps our most famous British fashion transplant, Anna Wintour, has had her career in New York for many, many years. And perhaps it promotes this idea that to really make it in the fashion industry, you can't be in London. They're trying to turn that on its head this year. So they've waived London Fashion Week show fees, they've relaxed eligibility rules, and also crucially doubled investment. So there's this focus on international buyers and press. We've seen the likes of Paris Fashion Week be very focused on international designers. I think London is trying to take a bit of a leaf out of their book. You mentioned McQueen, he's returning from Paris to London this year.
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6: Markets expect the Federal Reserve to hike. You've got elevated energy prices keeping this upward pressure on yields and a major row over whether to slow AI development and how. Joining us to discuss all of these sort of market themes, Koku Agbubuloha, who is Global Head of Economics, Cross Asset and Quant Research at Société Générale. Welcome back to radio. Good to see you. Look, firstly, how much of a disappointment will it be to markets if the Fed doesn't hike tomorrow? You know, you've got more than 90% chance that will happen, and yet we're still in an uncertain world to try to map out the Walsh Fed.
12: Absolutely. I think it's a pretty much a done deal, because at the Jackson Hole speech, he was very clear that the Fed missed its target of bringing PCE inflation back to 2% over the past 35 months. So, but going back to your point around uncertainty, this is a very important point, because Kevin Warsh Fed key principle is around solving the Hall of Mirrors problem. That's why he stopped doing forward guidance and the dot plots, and his reason is super fascinating, because it simply says when the Fed gives you a guidance, the market prices the guidance of the Fed. And then when the Fed looks at the market to see how the economy is doing, it's seeing its own reflection. And this is the problem of the blind leading the blind, because economists don't necessarily have a better understanding of the underlying economic trends. They're looking at symptoms. So he's actually saying the market needs to decide for itself what the fundamentals are, so that we have better transparency and we don't make the mistake of 2022. So that means more uncertainty, higher rates volatility,

0: walking with a cane. I think he just said, you know, it's the time for me to move away, and the plan has already been in place, so let's implement it.
1: How much is investable cash on the balance sheet now?
0: A little north of 320 billion,
1: okay.
0: I believe.
1: Okay, that's what I was going to go with. North of 300. That's, I don't know what you do with that kind of money. The day after Mr. Buffett passes away, Greg Abel, will he change, I don't know, how they think about deploying that capital, whether it's being more aggressive, strategic acquisitions, returning to shareholders, some kind of plan to do that? How do you see that happening?
0: Yeah, I think so. Buffett's son is going to be the chairman, right? So I think part of that is keeping the ethos of Berkshire in place. So you mentioned returning to shareholders. I think that's probably not in the cards anytime soon, even while, even after Buffett would be gone.
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19: OpenAI has raised the ante on safety worries with its latest admission that its models misbehaved, saying in its blog post that the industry has not solved alignment and monitoring to a sufficient degree to continue responsibly scaling at maximum speed for much longer. I want to get the perspective from another layer in the AI stack, and that is from Ali Ghodsi, the CEO of Databricks. Pacing at the frontier and where we're at in alignment and safety. Weigh in, Ali.
20: As leaders, we have a responsibility to not freak people out. So I think it's really important that we tell people the existential risk to humanity is close to zero. I think this is important because I think a lot of people, they might get freaked out about these things and it might put them in a bad state, and it actually can have serious consequences on people's health. So the existential, like, you know, hey, humanity is, you know, AI takes over, that probability is close to zero. Where there is risk is in cyber, because AI is just very good at breaking into things. So it's very similar to the very early days of the internet. You had viruses that were spreading because we just hadn't connected the whole world together through the internet. Once we did that, suddenly you could attack any target anywhere. Similar situation now, where the AI models are just great at breaking in. Now they have all these targets to go through. So we do actually have to have really, really huge investments in cyber and protect our software systems that exist all around the planet.
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0: invades, does a full-scale invasion of Ukraine and gets into a bloody, bloody war that's now in its 5th year. That's what happens if you have a dictatorship instead of a liberal democracy. And then, in a way, you know, Ukraine, I think, is incredibly admirable because they want to defend their freedom and they're willing to die for it. And so there are inspiring causes. I think that the other part of the answer is that liberals need to actually have a positive program. I don't think that you're going to beat back populism just by complaining about it, you know, bad as many of its programs and policies may be. I think that you have to offer people some positive vision for how their future is going to look different. And this gets back into this narrative about building things, you know, that liberal societies, one of the big problems that I talk about at the end is they accumulate too many rules. Liberalism is about a rule of law,
1: Yeah.
0: but you can actually have too much rule of law.
1: Historically, a lot of left movements have always had a certain, many come from nobility or education or son of a wealthy business person, et cetera. Is this just people are different and that draws them to that? Or is there some sort of stronger theory or structural force that has sort of like reinvigorated the sort of educated, successful left?
0: Well, if I may, I think this is why this concept of the last man is important. You know, at Stanford, we had students that were living out in tents in an encampment after October 7th for 6 months. And you can't imagine a more privileged group of people than a Stanford undergrad, right? But, you know, I think what was missing in their lives was this sense that they were struggling and sacrificing for a higher cause of social justice. And that was the part that was missing in their lives. They'd struggled to get into Stanford, but, you know, it was just for themselves. And I think they wanted a more idealistic thing to, you know, aspire to. And I think that that's really what drives a lot of people into that kind of politics, is that they want to be able to risk their lives for something noble. And our liberal society doesn't give them a lot of opportunities for that kind of risk and daring.
2: All right, Francis, this has been such a great conversation. 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
0: Thanks very much for having me.
1: 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I'm Joe Weisenthal.
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6: Networking, you know, down to printed circuit boards, just you have to innovate at sort of every level of the stack in order to grow at a 10x, 100x rate. And the acceleration required in order to provide AI cycles at a competitive price is incredibly challenging. And you know, the amount of demand that's out there is incredible. So the need to scale is back. And I think it's pretty interesting, you know, what we've seen, you know, I think in the early 2000s and the semiconductor industry was allowed to consolidate and the capital was provided to do that. And you saw a company like Avago and Hoctan, you know, really organize the industry and do some horse trading of properties to other semiconductor firms and really rationalize that industry. And so as AI has emerged, what it's done is it's really taken advantage of the fact that there are a small number of companies that compete for a massive market.
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7: From the Sky News Centre at 9, a new sighting has emerged of a 13-year-old girl who went missing from Bolton just over a week ago. CCTV shows Lilia at Manchester Piccadilly bus station at 10:36 a.m. on Monday. She's described as white, slim, around 5 feet 5 inches, has light brown hair and wears glasses. NATO is welcoming an agreement between the US and Denmark over Greenland, saying it will help advance security, stability and cooperation. Donald Trump says the deal will give the United States control over the Arctic territory's security. Elizabeth Brawes, a senior fellow at the Atlantic Council.
8: The United States gets the right to establish whatever military bases it wants, a right that it already had. The one addition is that it also promises that no other foreign countries will be allowed to establish military bases.
7: Crews are tackling a blaze at a commercial building in Hampshire's smallest town. Residents in Whitchurch have been told to keep doors and windows closed due to smoke. Two teenagers have been jailed for killing a 17-year-old boy outside a McDonald's in southeast London. Yuray Sanchez Morales was stabbed on Old Kent Road in August of last year. In sport, Coventry have beaten Nottingham Forest 1-0 for their first Premier League win since April 2001. Frank Lampard's side had lost all four of their previous matches back in the top flight this season. The Coventry boss says their efforts have been rewarded.
9: Having lost our first four games, all in different circumstances, I think it's easy to feel negative, to feel like where's the goal, where's the win coming from? And the reality is in football, you have to fight for it, you have to work for it, you have to have organisation. And I thought the work of it, I'd go through so many players today, how they individually work within the collective. You make your own luck.
7: Defending champions Arsenal suffered a 3-0 defeat at Brighton. Tottenham's winless start continued with a 3-2 loss to Aston Villa. Hearts drew 1-1 at Kilmarnock in the Scottish Premiership. And Arthur Ferry and Toby Samuel have put Great Britain on the verge of a place in the Davis Cup tennis knockouts. They lead 2-0 against Ecuador. That's the latest.
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11: We're joined by the man himself, Lucid CEO Silvio Napoli.
12: Silvio, a question you get a lot at the moment is, what's your priority, right? So if you think about Bolt today, Uber, and what you're going to do with Gravity, the mid-sized platform in 2027, at the end of the day, do most of those units go to being robo-taxis, or do they go to the consumer? Where is demand the greatest, and where do you prioritize sending them?
13: Demand is on both. So Lucid was never designed to be only an EV company. It started as a technology company, actually back with batteries, then went into EVs. And today, this idea that we can grow in two separate markets and possibly more using that technology, that's what makes, I think, a platform extremely strong.
11: Silvio, so what about the split then? If I can just jump in for a moment, what would be be the split then if you have both of them between your consumer business and these B2B announcements that you're making over robo-taxis and AVs?
13: The future will tell us. We don't have an exact split. The fact is the robo-taxi market is at the beginning, is going to grow exponentially. One talks about a $1 trillion market, out of which $600 billion. We'd be for EV makers. So there's going to be a fast growth. At the same time, EVs are a turning point.
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1: I think that the AI story has been driving so much, not only in the GDP that we just talked about, but the AI story has also driven so much of returns in the S&P 500 over the last 5 years. So that means if I have my 60-40 portfolio, my equities are basically 10 biggest stocks make up 40% of the S&P 500. That's basically one factor, namely AI. If I now look at the 40 part of my portfolio, which is fixed income, hyperscalers are issuing a lot more investment grade credit debt. So therefore in public credit, you also have AI playing a bigger role. And by the way, if I also have venture capital in my portfolio, venture capital used to be pharma, biotech, prescription drugs. Now 87% of venture capital is also AI. Yep. So across the board for investors in retail, households, institutions, sovereign wealth funds, the conversation I'm having everywhere is the same. Namely, there's one thing that we have learned in finance in the last 10, 15 years, it's factor investing. Namely, you should not be exposed to just one factor. And we're waking up now in 2026, and we are basically all of us overexposed to AI, in particular in the 60-40 or the broader household portfolio. And that means that if we need to change anything, is rebalancing away from just being exposed to that thing. So yes, AI has done a lot of incredible things. There's also still a lot of questions around the speed with which it's being deployed and is beginning to show up in returns. But the bottom line is, as I said earlier, this AI thing better work out, because it is now not only about what's going on in GDP, but it's also driven returns so substantially because it's had such a high concentration in portfolios.
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4: You're listening to the Big Take Podcast on Bloomberg Radio. I'm David Gura. Today on the show, we're talking about LIV Golf, which has filed for bankruptcy, how the Saudi-funded competitor to the PGA Tour burned through $5 billion, and where LIV goes from here.
5: LIV had one of the biggest financiers in the world, and then almost out of the blue, suddenly it didn't.
4: It would be hard to imagine back in 2021 when LIV Golf launched that the star-studded multi-billion dollar league would end up filing for bankruptcy as it did this week.
5: This is a golf league that was spending lavishly thanks to the Saudi Public Investment Fund and was doing so for over 4 years.
4: Sean Zock, senior writer at golf.com, was at LIV's first event in 2022.
5: It will forever be remembered as a week that stopped the golf world in its tracks. You have Greg Norman and Phil Mickelson and Dustin Johnson and these heavy hitters in the golf world. It was brash and bold. And ultimately, that week ended with the governor of the Saudi PIF, Yasser Al-Rumayyan, taking the mic and saying, "I have so much money. I have so much power now. If anybody shoots a perfect round of golf, if anyone shoots 54, that would be 18 under on 18 holes, I'm going to pay that person $54 million.
4: And while all that money attracted attention and controversy, LIV was not able to convert that into viewership.
5: When you start talking about money that starts with a capital B and basically gets to the point of we're spending $1 billion a year and we're not making a whole lot coming back in, it starts to be obviously unsustainable, but it, in hindsight, is just irrational.
6: After $5 billion, the Saudi money spigot is shut off.
4: LIV's Chapter 11 filing shows the organization now owes millions of dollars apiece to some of its golfers, and its plan is to use the bankruptcy process to restructure LIV into a LIV 2.0, an organization owned by the athletes themselves, who have to decide whether they'll sign on to keep the tour alive.
5: This is the first week in which we really realize what that all looks like. And so the next 3 or 4 weeks are crucial for LIV Golf's management.
4: I'm David Gura, and this is The Big Take from Bloomberg News. Today on the show, how a Saudi-funded competitor to the PGA Tour burned through $5 billion, and where LIV Golf goes from here.
7: Take me
4: you back to 2021 when this league was founded. What sparked its creation? What was it trying to offer that was different from what the PGA offers?
5: If you look at the PGA Tour 5 years ago, it was very traditional.

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1: On the latest edition of the Wall Street Week podcast, Blackstone COO John Gray takes us through his firm's 20-plus year history in India. After some early missteps, it's become a dominant player in commercial real estate and private equity in the subcontinent. And Gray believes even greater things lie ahead.
2: It's the fact that you have a government that is this supportive of growth, all this infrastructure, which is an area when we think about expanding at Blackstone in India, we've done a lot in private equity, a lot in real estate. I think infrastructure for us is the next big play, but I think that's going to facilitate their growth.
1: Gray readily admits Blackstone's path in India was not a straight one. It faced setbacks along the way. But it learned and adapted, and today it's one of the largest foreign private equity and commercial real estate investors in the country.
2: I would say it was not a fast start. We had sort of a skeleton crew. We didn't really have a great defined strategy. And then I think what really catalyzed things was after the financial crisis, so many investors were disheartened. There was a line, India meant I'll never do it again. And they packed up, they went home, and we said, you know what? We just need a better approach. And so we got the right people in place. We said, we're gonna be a control investor. We're gonna own majority stakes mostly. Or if we have partners, we're gonna have equal say. We don't wanna be passive anymore. We wanna be able to change businesses, build businesses.
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4: Let's take a closer look at the markets. Joining us for more is Anika Gupta, who is Director of Macroeconomic Research at WisdomTree. Anika, good to have you back on Bloomberg Radio. I want to ask you a big picture question about artificial intelligence, as that is really front and center this morning with the idea that maybe the companies want to slow down AI development, the big US firms anyway. You know, surely it's within their power to do so, but they kind of want a coordinated effort across the industry. Is AI, in your view, having an impact on growth? How much, and can you slow down development of AI?
5: A very good morning. Yes, we are seeing very, very different views being resonated by AI heads. And I think a lot of that has to do with this rise that we're seeing in rates globally. I think it's, you know, it, once we have seen the AI race start, by virtue of the expansion that is required for, you know, an accelerated pace of AI, in addition to the competitive forces from the Asian markets, I do believe it's hard to, put a hold. But I think the pace of CapEx expansion is likely to slow down based on the fact that, you know, they are borrowing heavily from the bond markets, and we are seeing pressure points develop there.
6: And we've seen, you know, shifting gear ever so slightly. The Brent crude has topped $108 a barrel this morning, and that's after Saudi Arabia shut a major oil pipeline. What does this energy shock mean for the Fed? Are they left with no option but to hike?
5: No, I think they've run out of reasons to wait, for sure, because, both the freight and fuel pass-through and core goods hasn't really kicked off. That means that both the September and October prints, they're likely to get worse before they get better, unless we see a clear stop being put to the current war between US and Iran. And so, that is driving the Fed's hand at the meeting this week. We've already seen the ECB ECB raised rates the week before, just last week, and we have the Bank of Japan also likely to raise rates this week. So, you know, we are seeing that trickle through of the impact of the war into energy markets that's feeding through across inflation as well.
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8: You're listening to the Big Tech Asia podcast on Bloomberg Radio. I'm Wan Ha. Today in the show, we're talking about the explosion of new drugs being developed in China and what this could mean for the U.S.'s dominance in biotech. Every summer, doctors, researchers, and drug executives from around the world descend on Chicago to attend an important medical conference.
9: This is like the world's biggest cancer conference, with 20 or 30,000 people in attendance.
8: That's Bloomberg senior reporter Robert Langreth. He's been covering biotech and healthcare for 30 years.
9: It's called ASCO, and this is one of the biggest forums for new drug studies to come out in cancer.
8: This year, one of the most talked about drugs came from the American pharma giant, Merck. It already makes the world's best-selling cancer treatment, and the drug company has a new product in development that it thinks could become one of its most important cancer medicines yet. It's called sac-TMT.
9: That drug has become, you know, one of the cornerstone drugs it's testing. It's testing in 17 late-stage trials in lung cancer, in breast cancer, and other tumors.
8: Merck is betting that sac-TMT could treat a range of different types of cancer. But there's something unusual about it. Merck didn't discover the drug. A Chinese company did.
10: Merck licensed sac-TMT from a Chinese company called Sichuan Kelun Biotech. And this is a drug that is already approved in China. In fact, one of the reasons why Merck was so excited about it is because of all these clinical data that they already saw come out of China that they believed offered evidence that the drug does work and is safe.
8: Amber Tong covers Asia's biopharma industry for Bloomberg. She and Robert say China's become one of the hottest places in the world for finding promising new medicines. Novel drugs from Chinese companies now make up around a third of the development pipeline globally.
9: Think of some of the big U.S. drug companies. They're sort of like Netflix. They're kind of an insatiable need for new content. And they found in recent years that China is a great place to go to buy, you know, early stage drugs at a lower price.
8: And a lot quicker, too.
9: What one of the drug company executives said to reporters at one point is that they said, literally, you can go twice as fast at half the cost in China.
8: This is the Big Tech Asia from Bloomberg News. I'm Wan Ha. Every week, we take you inside some of the world's biggest and most powerful economies and the markets, tycoons, and businesses that drive this ever-shifting region. Today on the show, why an explosion of new drugs are being developed in China and what this could mean for the U.S.'s dominance in biotech. Merck's experimental cancer medicine, sac-TMT, isn't the first breakthrough to come out of China. In 2024, a Chinese biopharma company called Akeso surprised the world with a new lung cancer medication. In a Chinese trial, it outperformed one of the most successful and profitable drugs on the market, Merck's Keytruda treatment. And Robert says at the big cancer convention this year, the innovations Chinese biotech companies are making were front and center.
9: For one of the first times, a drug exclusively tested in China in a phase 3 trial was one of the featured presentations there. It was a drug from Summit Therapeutics that was licensed from a company in China called Akeso. And so the exploding number of drugs coming out of China was just a very big focus and topic of conversation at the conference this year.
8: For decades, the biggest breakthroughs in medicine largely came from drug makers in the U.S. and Europe. Chinese pharmaceutical companies were better known for making generic medicines and supplying ingredients for larger firms overseas. But Robert and Amber say that's changing.
9: The companies there historically, you know, not too many years ago, working on generic drugs, been working on, like, they call it API, you know, active pharmaceutical ingredients, like the raw chemicals that go into some of the finished products. They weigh down the value chain. But China is rapidly moving up the value chain.
10: If we look at the whole universe of experimental drugs that are being developed around the world, depending on how you count, between a third to half of the pipeline came from China. So there's just a lot of innovation going on. There's a lot to choose from.
8: Amber says the biggest turning point for China's biopharma industry came in 2015.
10: China essentially overhauled its regulatory system for drugs and aligned China's standards more closely with international standards, streamlined drug reviews, and kind of enforced quality control to really level the playing field for local drug developers.
8: Around the same time, Beijing ramped up support for the biopharma industry. It pushed companies away from lower margin generic drugs and toward innovation.
10: The authorities reformed the national insurance system to incentivize innovative drugs and really squeeze the profit margin of generics. And that also kind of pushed even the older guard pharma companies in China to focus on innovative drugs because, frankly, they could no longer make money on generics.
8: But China's rise is only half of the story. The other half is what's happening inside the biopharma industry worldwide.
10: Pharmaceutical companies are facing a so-called patent cliff where they will lose patent protection over the next few years, and that would expose really important sources of revenue to generic competition.
8: It's part of the reason pharma giants like Merck are constantly on the hunt for new medications. Patents expire at different times depending on the country, and exclusivity can expire years before a patent does. Keytruda, Merck's best-selling cancer drug that we mentioned earlier, loses its U.S. patent protection in 2028. That's potentially good news for patients, bad news for Merck, which saw more than $31 billion in sales from the drug last year.
10: So they have an urgency to kind of buy a lot of promising treatments with the hope that some of them will become top sellers that can, you know, plug the revenue gap. At any big pharma company, there's always a mix of what they call like in-house or internal innovation and external innovation. And decades ago, it might be a little more common for pharma companies to rely on their own drug discovery, drug development teams. But over the past decades, we've also seen big companies kind of rely more on smaller companies to kind of fill their pipelines.
8: One of the most common ways they do that is through licensing deals. That's where a pharmaceutical company pays for the rights to develop and sell a drug discovered by another company.
10: So that means they are getting the intellectual property. The seller would transfer the formula for the drug and all the related data to the buyer. And then the buyer, with all this know-how, can start to plan their own trials and manufacture them in their own facilities. And then eventually, if the drug gets approved, the buyer will be able to sell that drug under their brand name.
8: The COVID vaccine sold by Pfizer, for example, came from a licensing and development partnership with Germany's BioNTech. Another draw for big pharma is the structure of licensing deals themselves.
9: Maybe only a small percentage of that money is paid up front, so it's much cheaper, and that makes it cost effective for the big pharma companies. So they're very happy to pay. If you have an early stage drug, we'll license it for $500 million. Hey, but it works for every type of cancer. Sure, we're going to pay you $10 billion years down the road.
8: Today, a closer look at those deals shows China's outsized influence in developing new drugs. Last year, nearly half of global pharmaceutical licensing deals involved Chinese companies. That's up from just 16% in 2022.
9: These deals are being done kind of with Chinese companies rapid fire. So in May, Bristol Myers signed a collaboration. It was worth as much as $15.2 billion with Hengrui Pharmaceuticals Co. And then just weeks later, Pfizer had its own deal with a different Chinese company worth as much as $10.5 billion to develop cancer drugs. And in that deal, a Chinese company is also in charge of conducting initial trials. So there's increasingly, it's becoming like a early stage research arm

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6: The turnaround is far from complete, and it's basically a much more challenging turnaround than the market expects, because there are big challenges at Boeing, and including ramping up production. I mean, Airbus has struggled with ramping up production of its rival A320 jets. I mean, they've been talking, having to push the deadline on when they would get to rate 75 multiple times. And so for Boeing, ramping up to 47 a month has been something of a challenge. And so for investors who were expecting them to sort of go from 47 to 52 to 63, that's been something that's been a bit of a jolt for them.
5: So how did we get here? I mean, isn't this something where the CEO kind of manages expectations during earnings calls? I mean, there was an air show not so long ago where, again, he and Boeing executives can kind of give

0: investors a sense of what is coming, that people are surprised now with this more subdued outlook?
1: They are surprised by this now, and that's because the company had previously sort of talked about how they were going to get to 47 and then they were going to get to 52, and they sort of didn't really talk about the challenges there. And so Kelly Ortberg talked about how wings were a pacing item and how they were struggling to produce enough wings for the aircraft.
2: Wings, and that's important.
1: 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And so for Boeing, this is a challenge in terms of just getting planes out the door. And that also has a effect on their financials.
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11: Joining us now is Jean Madar, Inter Parfums CEO, Europe, US, the biggest parts of your business. Jean, what would it mean to you after having navigated so many trade headwinds already over the years to have another leg in dispute with both Canada and EU?
12: Dispute is part of business life. In the last years, we went through this tariff craziness. The most important thing is not to take decisions too fast because things are changing so fast. So you need to sit down, relax. Two things that we did is, as we sell in 120 countries, mm-hmm. we cannot manufacture in 120 countries. Basically, we have decided to manufacture more in the US products that are sold in the US, and as you understand, manufacture in Europe, France and Italy, things that we sell there. But it's not that simple, and it creates a lot of uncertainty. The consumers at the end pay for this. It's a headache, but it doesn't make the market less interesting. The US is definitely the largest in the world and also underdeveloped, underpenetrated. So there is still a lot of growth in the US as compared to Europe, for instance.
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14: You're listening to the Big Take Podcast on Bloomberg Radio. I'm David Gura. Today on the show, how Canada appears to be reassessing its trade and security relationships, pivoting away from the U.S. toward the EU. Canada's Prime Minister Mark Carney has been on a charm offensive.
2: Canada is one of the most connected economies in the world.
14: He came on Bloomberg Television to talk about all the international investment he's hoping to bring to Canada.
2: It's going to help us realize what we think this economy needs, which is to catalyze about $1 trillion of investment over the next 5 years.
14: Later this week, Carney will continue his campaign in Europe, where he'll address the European Parliament.
2: There is a huge host of areas where we can work together. It's an exciting time. Look, it's not going to be solved this week in Strasbourg, just to be clear. It's the start of a process, but it's a start of a high ambition process.
15: Well, he has this line that he's used a number of times, that Canada is the most European of non-European nations.
14: Derek DeCluet is the executive editor for Canada at Bloomberg News.
15: So what he's trying to do is pull Canada much closer to Europe in a bunch of different ways. Carney is something of a Europhile, and I think, you know, sees natural alliances. He has a Rolodex. He was governor of the Bank of England, and even before that, as governor of the Bank of Canada, during the financial crisis, he was quite involved in some of the coordination among central banks and regulators for dealing with the financial crisis. So I do think he's a unique person. There are not many people in Canada who could try to pull this off, and who have both the connections and that level of credibility.
14: Derek, how significant is this moment for Canada?
15: I think it's really significant. I've been describing it to people as the biggest economic and political story probably of my lifetime, because really since the 1980s, and arguably even before that, the entire trajectory of Canada economically has been pulling closer and closer, you know, with the U.S. And so I think it is a real shift in mindset for the whole country.
14: I'm David Gura, and this is The Big Take from Bloomberg News. Today on the show, Canada's pivot to Europe, how the country appears to be reassessing its trade and security relationships and could be turning away from the U.S. and toward the EU. It was back in May that Mark Carney made another trip to Europe. He was there for the European Community Summit, and rather extraordinary because Canada is not a part of Europe. How receptive has Europe been to Prime Minister Carney's overtures?
15: They've been quite receptive, and I think, you know, there are some logical reasons for that. You know, both Europe and Canada have been at the other end of verbal attacks from members of the Trump administration, you know, on all sorts of issues, including defense. And I think one can easily say that some of those criticisms, particularly around the pace of defense spending, were justified. But I think the common thread of feeling a bit under attack by the U.S., by the Trump administration, the long history of joint, you know, NATO membership. You'll remember Carney's speech in Davos in January was, you know, where he said, you know, the rules-based order is dead.
16: It seems that every day we're reminded that we live in an era of great power rivalry, that the rules-based order is fading, that the strong can do what they can and the weak must suffer what they must.
15: Middle powers, they have to work together in order to avoid being bullied. He didn't use the word bullied, but that was the message. That was aimed in part at Europe. I mean, who's got middle powers? I mean, Europe does. And lots of sort of similarly sized economies. So the debate, even prior to this speech that's about to happen, the debate in Canada about could we actually join the European Union has actually been sort of rolling along in the public sphere for a number of months. There have been numerous kind of long features written about the pros and cons of this, as though EU membership is a real possibility for Canada. I mean, currently it's not, but other things are.
14: I've seen Bloomberg reporting that EU officials see the potential here to create, you know, perhaps a closer relationship with Canada than the relationship they have with the UK. And I'm curious sort of what that would look like. So broadly speaking, what the EU can offer Canada and what Canada can offer the EU.
15: Yeah, I think that our reporting indicates that there's a number of areas in which it's best described probably as a closer alliance, partnership of cooperation, you know, choose your term. There's already, broadly speaking, free trade. There's been a free trade agreement in place between the European Union and Canada for roughly 10 years, and it's been sort of implemented slowly, but you don't have a ton of trade barriers. There's largely tariff-free exchange going on. So what are the other areas? Obviously, defense is clearly one. And one of the things that pulls Canada and Europe closer together in this current environment is a common feeling about Ukraine. People of Ukrainian descent are one of the largest groups in Canada. And plus Canada's taken on a number of refugees since the war. And so defense, security, the future of Ukraine, these are all areas where there's quite a bit of alignment between the European powers and Canada. But then there are other areas like space exploration, supply chains. You know, one thing that Canada can clearly do for Europe is natural resources. We have a great surplus of oil, natural gas, potash, certain food staples. And of course, you know, Europe does not have a surplus of many of these resources. The only reason why that supply chain relationship hasn't been closer up till now is the physical distance. So there is the supply chain relationship, but I don't think you can underestimate either the security aspect of this. If the current U.S. administration is at least a little bit hostile, I think we can say to Canada, and Canada needs allies that, you know, would come to its defense, you know, in a variety of ways. And that is something that the Canadian public never really had to contemplate. You know, where else could we find allies other than the U.S.? Why would you need them? We're so tight with the U.S. And now suddenly that's an element of the public debate, is how do we find allies if the Trump administration or some future administration starts to menace Canada in a much more serious way than tariffs?
14: Are there risks to going this route? Is there a risk here of upsetting the U.S., for lack of a better phrase, by focusing so much on the relationship with Europe?
15: I think so. And I think the Carney government is, and his advisors and the prime minister himself, they're really aware of that. They've been there to hear what the U.S. wants. And one of the things that the U.S. clearly wanted in those trade negotiations was some say about other trade deals that Canada is going to do or might want to do in the future. Now, a lot of that is about China and making sure that Canada doesn't become some sort of backdoor for Chinese goods to get into the U.S. And that's a very real and I think legitimate consideration, you know, for the U.S. But this administration in Washington has made it pretty clear that, you know, they like Canada's resources. They want more oil and they want more access to critical minerals. And I think to the extent that Mark Carney and the Canadian government and the European Union or other elements of Europe sign deals to ensure the shift of those resources across the Atlantic, I think that is something that the U.S. will probably not enjoy. Whether they take a specific action about it, I think, you know, is another question. It would depend on the shape of what that alliance looks like.
14: There is, on the one hand, the kind of granular work of forging these trade deals, forging new relationships with Europe. On the other hand, you have Prime Minister Carney, who is, you know, smart guy, well-educated, held a variety of high-profile policy positions, kind of opining on the world order and how it's changing. And I wanted to ask you just about his broader vision, yes, for Canada, but for its place in the world. More broadly still, I saw that he said, "It's my strong personal view that the international order will be rebuilt, but it will be rebuilt out of Europe." Can you talk a bit about that, sort of the degree to which what we're talking about at a granular level is part of this kind of broader project or broader effort that he sees unfolding?
15: Yeah, I think it's a great question, you know, what he meant by that. Why does he see it built out of Europe, which is, you know, not as economically dynamic, you know, as the U.S. is right now, and not as economically dynamic as some parts of the Asia Pacific. But what it does have is, you know, Europe is built around powers that now have strong democratic, you know, traditions and certain values about common security, for example, pushing back against Russia. And I think that that's more than anything why he looks to Europe, is that he sees a continent that, for all of its flaws, has built a number of institutions since the Second World War to ensure these things go from generation to generation, and to make Europe, you know, stronger and a bit of a beacon in the democratic world. And, you know, the U.S. has always been a beacon to the democratic world. It's just that there are some now bigger questions about the direction that the U.S. is going.
14: In January, Canada's Prime Minister Mark Carney delivered an address in Davos, Switzerland, decrying the end of a rules-based international order and urging the middle powers of the world to wake up to a new reality and build closer ties with each other. 9 months later, Canada finds itself in the midst of a trade war with the United States. I asked Bloomberg's executive editor for Canada, Derek DeCluet, where that trade war stands.
15: So where we stand now is the tariffs between the two countries are as high as they have been in this administration. A few days ago, the Trump administration announced it would ban certain categories of Canadian goods. And it's our belief now, based on things the Prime Minister has said, based on things we've heard out of Washington, you know, recently, that perhaps both sides are looking to quietly de-escalate this. But there's no question that, you know, at least from the point of view of many Canadians, and all of the polls show this, they do feel that trust has been broken. And there may, in fact, be a deal, but the rebuilding of trust, I think it will take longer.
14: You've been following these negotiations so closely. What are the biggest pain points for each side in these talks?
15: The biggest pain points for Canada have to do with the auto industry and the explicit intention of or desire of the president and of his commerce secretary to ensure that virtually all of the auto assembly plants in Canada are eventually shut and that production is moved to the U.S. Steel is a pain point. The lumber industry is actually really important in parts of Canada. And these tariffs on wood, they're causing job loss. They're causing mills to shut down in places where sometimes that's the only employer. From the U.S. side, the retaliation is at the top. You know, alcohol, wine and spirits are not actually that big a factor in bilateral trade, but it's so very visible, you know? It's like, we pulled the booze off the shelves. Everybody's got video and pictures of it. Bourbon makers in Kentucky are mad. You know, wineries are mad. And it's just a very in-your-face thing. And the U.S. wants that over with.
14: This has been the Big Take podcast on Bloomberg Radio. I'm David Gura, and I spoke with Bloomberg's executive editor for Canada, Derek DeCluet, on how Canada appears to be reassessing its trade and security relationships and could be pivoting away from the U.S. and toward the EU. You can hear the rest of the episode on The Big Take wherever you get your podcasts.
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17: Buffett had said this a couple of years ago. He said, I care more about the Berkshire after I'm gone than the Berkshire while I'm here. So I think you're seeing a lot of what he's doing in that vein, right? This slow transition to Greg Abel, the stepping in as chairman. And I think, quite frankly, and he's been blunt about his mortality, I don't think he wanted to die in the chair as chairman, right? And for what that would mean for the company. So he's 96. He's walking with a cane. I think he just said, you know, it's the time for me to move away, and the plan has already been in place, so let's implement it.
18: How much is investable cash on the balance sheet now?
17: A little north of $320 billion,
18: okay.
17: I believe.
18: Okay, that's what I was going to go with. North of 300. That's, I don't know what you do with that kind of money. The day after Mr. Buffett passes away, Greg Abel, will he change, I don't know, how they think about deploying that capital, whether it's being more aggressive, strategic acquisitions, returning to shareholders, some kind of plan to do that? How do you see that happening?
17: Yeah, I think so. Buffett's son is going to be the chairman, right? So I think part of that is keeping the ethos of Berkshire in place. So you mentioned returning to shareholders. I think that's probably not in the cards anytime soon, even while, even after Buffett would be gone.
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20: From the Sky News Centre at 10. Police say a 13-year-old girl who'd been reported missing last Friday has been found in Manchester city centre. The local force says Lilia, who's from Bolton, is safe and well. The Liberal Democrat leader says his

0: Party has a moral responsibility of blocking a reform-led government. As its annual conference is underway, Sir Ed Davies says his party won't be caught off guard if there's a snap election. He's also doubled down on his criticism of US President Donald Trump. Mr. Davies says he wants the Prime Minister to stand up to him.
1: I mean, the Iran war is hurting America, hurting our country, hurting the whole world. It's been a disaster. And the problem with Mr. Trump is unless you stand up to him, he rolls you over.
0: Meanwhile, residents of Copenhagen have welcomed President Trump's announcement of a Greenland deal. The Danish Prime Minister says the agreement will be signed during next week's UN General Assembly meeting. Crews say they will work through the night at the scene of a fire at a hotel in Kent. The blaze broke out in the early hours of this morning at the Grand Burston in Folkestone. In sport, defending champions Arsenal have suffered their first Premier League defeat of the season, losing 3-0 at Brighton. Boss Mikel Arteta says they didn't do the basics well enough.
2: When we had the ball, especially in our own half, we were extremely poor technically and not respecting the game and the game principles that you have to apply against a team that wants to come and press you man to man. So that never gives us the option to dominate and control the game in the manner that we wanted.
0: Tottenham have made their worst ever start to a Premier League campaign after they lost 3-2 to Aston Villa. Hearts are up to second in the Scottish Premiership following a 1-1 draw with Kilmarnock. And England have gone top of the 2020 World Cricket Rankings after completing a 3-0 series victory over Sri Lanka. Harry Brooks' side thrashed their opponents by 8 wickets at Old Trafford. That's the latest. I'm AJ Walsh.
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5: OpenAI's raised the ante on safety worries with its latest admission that its models misbehaved, saying in its blog post that the industry has not solved alignment and monitoring to a sufficient degree to continue responsibly scaling at maximum speed for much longer. I want to get the perspective from another layer in the AI stack, and that is from Ali Ghodsi, the CEO of Databricks. Pacing at the frontier and where we're at in alignment and safety. Weigh in, Ali.
6: As leaders, we have a responsibility to not freak people out. So I think it's really important that we tell people the existential risk to humanity is close to zero. I think this is important because I think a lot of people, they might get freaked out about these things and it might put them in a bad state and it actually can have serious consequences on people's health. So the existential, like, you know, hey, humanity is, you know, AI takes over, that probability is close to zero. Where there is risk is in cyber, because AI is just very good at breaking into things. So it's very similar to the very early days of the internet. You had viruses that were spreading because we just hadn't connected the whole world together through the internet. Once we did that, suddenly you could attack any target anywhere. Similar situation now, where the AI models are just great at breaking in. Now they have all these targets to go through. 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
17: I think that the AI story has been driving so much, not only in the GDP that we just talked about, but the AI story has also driven so much of returns in the S&P 500.

0: Also AI.
1: Yep.
0: So across the board for investors in retail, households, institutions, sovereign wealth funds, the conversation I'm having everywhere is the same. Namely, there's one thing that we have learned in finance in the last 10, 15 years, it's factor investing. Namely, you should not be exposed to just one factor. And we are waking up now in 2026 and we are basically all of us overexposed to AI, in particular in the 60-40 or the broader household portfolio. And that means that if we need to change anything, is rebalancing away from just being exposed to that thing. So yes, AI has done a lot of incredible things. There's also still a lot of questions around the speed with which it's being deployed and is beginning to show up in returns. But the bottom line is, as I said earlier, this AI thing better work out, because it is now not only about what's going on in GDP, but it's also driven returns so substantially because it's had such a high concentration in portfolios.
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3: Good day to you. I'm Nathan Hager. We begin today's program with some key housing data in the U.S. The government's report on new home sales for August is due out this Thursday. Here to discuss is Drew Redding, U.S. home building analyst for Bloomberg Intelligence. Great to speak with you ahead of the print, Drew. Of course, this comes after we got that surprise jump in existing home sales just a couple days ago. Are we finally starting to see some green shoots in this pretty depressed housing market that we've seen over the last several months?
6: Yeah, so I think depressed is the right way to frame it. There was a modest beat on the pending home sales side, but we're still bumping along the lowest levels since the index was released. The existing market remains frozen. Activity is about 20% below what a normalized level is. And it really comes back to affordability. As we all know, it's the 50% to 80% rise in home prices, depending on the market. It's mortgage rates now back above 7%, which has certainly stalled demand. You know, we came into the year thinking that lower mortgage rates would boost activity, but the spring selling season ended up being a disappointment, and that weakness has really persisted into summer. And now, as I said, with rates back above 7%, we would expect to see that renewed pressure on demand. We actually heard from Lennar recently, which is the home building industry's second biggest builder by volume. And they actually told us that conditions deteriorated through their quarter. Their orders were down 9%, even with them expanding community count. And, you know, one of the things that they highlighted, you know, not just rates, which obviously had a big impact, but renewed pressure on consumer sentiment, just with all the geopolitical tension, more concerns about the economy and the outlook for employment. So a lot of factors which are straining demand at the moment.
3: Yeah, I mean, we've talked about so many of these factors for so long here, but just to get to the print that we're expecting this week, I think the last time I looked at the expectations from economists that were calling for a modest uptick in new home sales compared to July. What's behind that?
6: Yeah, so the market's looking for, like you said, a modest increase from last month, but still down pretty sharply from year ago levels. And what's, you know, I think it's important to keep in mind that this data, as soon as it releases, is going to be irrelevant. I mean, it's already backward looking since You know, mortgage rates were about 6.8% in August. And like I said, we're back above 7% now. So really the best leading indicator we have measuring kind of real-time new home demand is from the Mortgage Bankers Association, which releases the Builder Application Survey, which is basically the applications that the builders are seeing within their captive financing arms. And what that told us is that the applications were down about 6% sequentially and from last year. And just to put some context around that, typically seasonality would suggest that you get about a 2% increase for this time of year. So it highlights, you know, some of that elevated pressure on

0: restaurants that same day. Are people trading, cereal boxes for Olive Garden?
1: It doesn't seem to be the case. I did actually see a few investors be a bit more optimistic on Darden as a whole, maybe necessarily kind of stepping away from Olive Garden, which they're known for. I'm looking at some of the other chains that can help kind of bolster their expectations. Again, we are still dealing with an environment where people are forced to decide whether they want to go out and buy groceries or if they want to go, to Olive Garden for some breadsticks. The big thing that I think investors are really going to be focused on is if there is a miss for Olive Garden, how much can Longhorn Steakhouse carry that? And it's kind of an interesting divide when you think about who's going to each of these restaurants. But it does seem like Longhorn, at least from the Wall Street perspective, looks like that could help carry a potential miss again for Olive Garden, just calling out like that was kind of the read from Morgan Stanley and just kind of this general conversation around casual dining and if people want to go out. I don't know if you're going to either of those places.
0: Yeah, it's been a bit, but it is interesting to think about Longhorn Steakhouse potentially holding up this company when there's been so much conversation about just the rising cost, the continued rising cost of beef itself.
1: Yeah, no, I think that's been one of the big questions, right? And when you think about it, even when you look at some of the peers that cater more towards steak, it's like, okay, well, it's expensive at the grocery store, let alone when you're going to a place like Longhorn Steakhouse. So it does seem like maybe the divide, or at least the conversation, again, just kind of reading through some of the analyst expectations, is maybe people are, if they're going out to a restaurant, are willing to pay up a little bit more for a steak as opposed to going to an Olive Garden and maybe trying to get a pasta dish that they could better replicate at home. Again, interesting to see some of these companies report where they have a bit of a portfolio and you're saying, okay, well, Olive Garden, you would expect in an environment where we keep talking about the K-shaped economy would benefit presumably. But again, trends in at least the metrics that the likes of a Morgan Stanley or Evercore ISI are tracking seem to point towards strong comp sales for Longhorn and maybe a little touch and go for Olive Garden.
0: I guess there's always the option of the $1.50 hot dog soda combo. What are we expecting from Costco?
1: That is
0: Thursday?
1: My favorite. I'm a huge Costco fan.
0: Yeah, same.
1: The big question still with Costco, when you look at kind of expectations, is how are they competing with the likes of a Walmart or others who have leaned very much into same-day delivery? And we did see some news and some conversations around Uber expanding their partnership with Costco to deliver products, DoorDash saying that they're also going to deliver some Costco products. So when you think about kind of how consumers are blending their expectations, where maybe people aren't even setting foot in a Costco anymore, maybe you're using a third-party app, and how much can that drive value for a company like Costco? Again, we're discussing three consumer companies, and Costco is arguably best positioned to make money off of people having memberships and continuing to use their products. And so one of the things that also stood out to me when looking through some of the analyst notes is how does Costco's Kirkland brand position itself against some of the other peers? And especially when we're talking about comp sales, how are people thinking through membership growth, signing up new members, and then also just generally how are comparable sales for people actually coming in or using some of these third parties for products? And then also Costco has been able to compete at the pump. So how will people be thinking about or spending money kind of across all of Costco's products and platforms?
0: Big focus on the consumer this week. Thanks, Bailey. Good having you with us. That's Bailey Lipschultz, senior equities reporter for Bloomberg News. And coming up on Bloomberg Daybreak Weekend, is Germany on the cusp of a political shift? I'm Nathan Hager. This is Bloomberg.
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6: The turnaround is far from complete, and it's basically a much more challenging turnaround than the market expects, because there are big challenges at Boeing, and including ramping up production. I mean, Airbus has struggled with ramping up production of its rival A320 jets. I mean, they've been talking, having to push the deadline on when they would get to rate 75 multiple times. And so for Boeing, ramping up to 47 a month has been something of a challenge. And so for investors who were expecting them to sort of go from 47 to 52 to 63, that's been something that's been a bit of a jolt for them.
5: So how did we get here? I mean, isn't this something where the CEO kind of manages expectations during earnings calls? I mean, there was an air show not so long ago where, again, he and Boeing executives can kind of give investors a sense of what is coming, that people are surprised now with this more subdued outlook.
6: They are surprised by this now, and that's because the company had previously sort of talked about how they were going to get to 47 and then they were going to get to 52, and they sort of didn't really talk about the challenges there. And so Kelly Ortberg talked about how wings were a pacing item and how they were struggling to produce enough wings for the aircraft.
7: Wings, and that's important.
6: That is, and you can't really build a plane without those wings. And so for Boeing, this is a challenge in terms of just getting planes out the door. And that also has a effect on their financials.
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13: I want to focus in on something happening here in the UK. So, overcrowded prisons, struggling water utilities, companies crying out for better power links. Britain is swamped with demands for better infrastructure. Now, a report from the private sector-led Public-Private Partnership Commission estimates that there is a £258 billion gap between the government's plans and its funding. The chair of that commission, Sir John Armitt, joins us now. Listeners may be interested to know that you were formerly chairman of the Olympic Delivery Authority for London 2012 and an engineer by trade. Thank you so much, Sir John, for being with us. What does your report
14: morning,
13: say?
14: Caroline, thank you.
13: Good morning. What does your report say, firstly? What is the state of UK infrastructure in your view?
14: Well, we're in a situation where for many, many years we've seen chronic underinvestment. We were lowest investor in infrastructure as a percentage of GDP in the G7, typically 4 or 5% below the other countries. We have a situation where most economic infrastructure is invested in through regulated asset bases, through companies. Domestic infrastructure, our social infrastructure, is invested in by government fundamentally in hospitals, hotels, prisons, but also our rail and road is also fundamentally invested in by the public sector. We're going to see a massive shortfall over the next 15 years. It could result in, if government borrows to fulfil that, it's going to result in £590 a year for the public through taxation. So what we're suggesting is we need to get back to more private sector investment, particularly in social infrastructure. We used to do this. It fell into disrepute because some of the operational sides of that were costing too much money in the government's view, and so they cut back on it. But in fact, everybody knows that the private sector delivers these things more cost-effectively, more efficiently, and the money is there. There's $2 trillion wrapped up in the UK's pension funds. So we need to get that private sector money into the infrastructure in order to make up the shortfall.
15: So how do you prevent falling into the same traps that these partnerships fell into before? How do you avoid the disrepute returning?
14: Well, I think the simple answer is to be more careful with the contract.
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0: board of his party.
1: Okay, so that's the situation for Merz at the moment. But thinking a bit more broadly about his tenure so far, he took over from Angela Merkel's long stint in the role. It seems maybe she had a bit more stability during her time. Are his troubles really a symptom of the current landscape, or is there something deeper there within his leadership?
0: I think it's certainly safe to say that he did inherit quite a few sort of unresolved issues and lack of reforms from the Angela Merkel years. She has been in power for about 16 years, and she always tried to sort of like keep a steady hand, like not do any sort of too controversial moves. But at the same time, she also like didn't address some really pressing reform projects, including the highly complicated pension reform, which is like a very sort of contested topic in Germany because of the sort of difficult demographic trend. All these things have essentially been kicked down the road, and this is something that Merz needs to deal with now. And many of these measures are really difficult to implement because he essentially has to like take money away from people or sort of reduce the pension entitlements, cut back social welfare spending, which is very large part of the German budget. So yeah, he definitely I think it's safe to say he definitely inherited a number of like really complicated sort of issues from Angela Merkel.
1: And you mentioned some of his policies there. Something that keeps coming up when we think about Merz is this reform agenda. He seems to be quite set on that. Can you tell us broadly what this entails?
0: Yes, the two most immediate sort of reform projects are a big reform of the income tax. This has been discussed and prepared, but not finally decided yet. And the second big reform agenda has been on the pension reform. This is also has been sort of drafted by an expert commission. Everybody sort of agreed it's a good plan. However, because of the weak showings of the two ruling parties, like Merz Conservative Party and the more centrist leftist sort of Social Democrats, both parties have done really badly in recent regional elections, which then led them to sort of question the reform packages that have actually already been sort of envisioned and have been prepared. That is something that where the level of his support from like within his own party, but also from this coalition partner, the Social Democrat, Democrats will be really essential in order to really push through these reforms that he has pledged to do and pledged to implement when he was elected last year.
1: And I guess the public sentiment towards that agenda will be tested in these upcoming regional elections that are set to be quite consequential. It does look like the AfD are ahead, at least in one of the two regions. Can you just tell us what the latest polling numbers are saying?
0: That's right. The AfD has a small lead in Mecklenburg-Vorpommern. That's on the Baltic coast in Germany's northeast. But it's a pretty close race because they do face a lot stronger competition in this region than they did in Saxony-Anhalt a few weeks ago. The Social Democrat State Premier Manuela Schwesig is actually quite popular among voters. So we will un very it's very unlikely that the AfD will pull off another sort of landslide victory and like a big or win by a really big margin as they did in Saxony-Anhalt a few weeks ago. It'll be a pretty tight race, and also like some of the other parties are a little stronger than they are maybe in other regions. The big question there will be what the conservatives of Friedrich Merz will do, since they at the moment they're only in the polls are at about 7%, which is very weak. If they were to fall under the threshold of 5% and like miss entering the next regional parliament, that would be a major setback for Merz.
1: Okay, so perhaps not the sort of landslide that we saw previously, but just talk us through the possible scenarios, especially when it comes to the eventual leadership of those regions. Is there a world in which we see two blocs having to share power, maybe including the AfD?
0: In Berlin, it's that's the second German region, or the city of Berlin, which is a state in itself. The situation is actually very fragmented. There are like numerous parties, including the Left Party, which are pretty strong. So it's really difficult to see like how this one pans out. It's very unlikely that the AfD will be able to enter the government in Berlin. The other parties would have to form some sort of coalition consisting of two or potentially three parties, but they are pretty likely to be able to form a majority in parliament. In Saxe or in Mecklenburg-Western-Vorpommern, it's quite different, since there will be probably either like a win by the AfD or by the Social Democrats. However, the AfD might struggle to be part of the government there, because essentially all other parties have ruled out cooperating and teaming up with the AfD, and that is the same for this region of Germany. So that will make it very complicated for them to form a government. There should be some sort of majority for the sort of more mainstream parties, the Social Democrats, the Conservatives, and potentially others.
1: And I suppose looking ahead, the question on everyone's mind really is, what would a more powerful AfD look like? How much do we know about the party's aims? What sort of things do they tangibly want to change were they to be successful in these upcoming elections?
0: Yes, the AfD would, if they were to be able to form a regional government in Saxony-Anhalt, they made it very clear in the run-up to the election during their campaign that they will crack down on civil services, so don't share their view on policies, crack down on migration, could basically push through some pretty sweeping reforms on a state level. However, their impact on a sort of countrywide level would still be very limited. This is something where they would essentially still not have any influence when it comes to, for example, German foreign policy or any sort of like broader European or pan-European sort of project or initiative. It would be very much sort of restricted or limited to the state if they are successfully sort of forming a government there. The two main areas where they have direct control in one of the German states, potentially, if they are successful with government formation, for example, domestic security and police, for example. So, I guess they would probably first and foremost focus on cracking down on migration. And that is something that they have sort of pledged also after they won the election a few weeks ago.
1: My thanks to Bloomberg's Germany Bureau Chief Christoph Rauwald. We'll have full coverage of the upcoming German regional elections on Bloomberg platforms. I'm Tiwa Adebayo in London. You can catch us every weekday morning here for Bloomberg Daybreak Europe, beginning at 6 a.m. in London and 1 a.m. on Wall Street. Nathan.
2: 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And coming up on Bloomberg Daybreak Weekend, President Trump hosts Chinese leader Xi Jinping for a state visit this week. We'll have a preview. I'm Nathan Hager, and this is Bloomberg.
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7: Buffett had said this a couple of years ago. He said, "I care more about the Berkshire after I'm gone than the Berkshire while I'm here." So I think you're seeing a lot of what he's doing in that vein, right? This slow transition to Greg Abel, the stepping in as chairman. And I think, quite frankly, and he's been blunt about his mortality, I don't think he wanted to die in the chair as chairman, right? And for what that would mean for the company. So he's 96. Mm. He's walking with a cane. I think he just said, you know, it's the time for me to move away. And the plan has already been in place, so let's implement it.
8: How much is investable cash on the balance sheet now?
7: A little north of $320 billion,
8: okay.
7: I believe.
8: Okay, that's what I was going to go with. North of $300 billion. That's, I don't know what you do with that kind of money. The day after Mr. Buffett passes away, Greg Abel, will he change, I don't know, how they think about deploying that capital, whether it's being more aggressive, strategic acquisitions, returning to shareholders, some kind of plan to do that? How do you see that happening?
7: Yeah, I think so. Buffett's son is going to be the chairman, right? So I think part of that is keeping the ethos of Berkshire in place. So you mentioned returning to shareholders. I think that's probably not in the cards anytime soon, even while, even after Buffett would be gone.
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22: We're joined by the man himself, Lucid CEO Silvio Napoli.
23: Silvio, a question you get a lot at the moment is, what's your priority, right? So if you think about Bolt today, Uber, and what you're going to do with Gravity, the mid-sized platform in 2027, at the end of the day, do most of those units go to being robo-taxis? Or do they go to the consumer? Where is demand the greatest, and where do you prioritize sending them?
24: Demand is on both. So Lucid was never designed to be only an EV company. It started as a technology company, actually, back with batteries, then went into EVs. And today, this idea that we can grow in two separate markets and possibly more using that technology, that's what makes, I think, a platform extremely strong.
22: Silvio, what about the split then? If I can just jump in for a moment, what would be the split then if you have both of them between your consumer business and these B2B announcements that you're making over robo-taxis and AVs?
24: The future will tell us. We don't have an exact split. The fact is the robo-taxi market is at the beginning, is going to grow exponentially. One talks about a $1 trillion market, out of which $600 billion. We be for EV makers. So there's going to be a fast growth. At the same time, EVs are a turning point.
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2: 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I'm Nathan Hager in Washington. This will be a week to watch in the nation's capital as President Trump hosts Chinese leader Xi Jinping for a highly anticipated state visit. 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
25: Thanks, Nathan. The summit between these two leaders is set for Thursday in Washington, D.C. Yes, there have been some tensions over a U.S. arms deal with Taiwan recently, and that caused President Xi Jinping to threaten to call off the meeting. But as of this moment in time, all systems are go. To help us preview the summit, let's bring in Bloomberg's Stephen Engel. He is the chief North Asia TV correspondent for Bloomberg Television. Stephen joins us from Hong Kong. Thank you for being here. And I know you're going to be making the trip to Washington to cover this summit. We've got a lot to consider. There's Iran, Taiwan, the issue with the tariffs, and of course, artificial intelligence. But Stephen, let's get the big picture first. How would you characterize the current relations between these two superpowers?
0: I think there's distrust, that there's a trust deficit. That's the best way to put it. And I think having the summit in May in Beijing helped on a leader-to-leader level, but

0: that would be a positive sign for, and maybe a lower hanging fruit, you could say. They're also talking about, sources are telling us that the most favored nation status could also be applied to some items from China as well. So there is indications that those things are in the works. We're hearing COFCO, which is the big state-owned enterprise in agriculture. It's a huge company, but it's a state-owned enterprise. They buy a lot of agricultural products. I remember talking to Frank Ning Gao Ning, who was the chairman many years ago of COFCO, and he said they hire on a daily basis or charter dozens of 747s just to fly live Boston lobsters to China. This company buys a lot of U.S. agricultural and seafood products, and their chairman is said to be possibly coming to the summit as well.
1: Stephen, thank you so very much for helping us preview the meeting ahead between Presidents Trump and Xi. He is Stephen Engel, the Chief North Asia TV correspondent for Bloomberg Television. I'm Doug Krisner. 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Nathan?
2: 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I'm Nathan Hager. 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
6: I think that the AI story has been driving so much, not only in the GDP that we just talked about, but the AI story has also driven so much of returns in the S&P 500 over the last 5 years. So that means if I have my 60-40 portfolio, my equities are basically 10 biggest stocks, make up 40% of the S&P 500. That's basically one factor, namely AI. If I now look at the 40 part of my portfolio, which is fixed income, hyperscalers are issuing a lot more investment-grade credit debt. So therefore, in public credit, you also have AI playing a bigger role. And by the way, if I also have venture capital in my portfolio. Venture capital used to be pharma, biotech, prescription drugs. Now 87% of venture capital is also AI. Yep. So across the board for investors in retail, households, institutions, sovereign wealth funds, the conversation I'm having everywhere is the same. Namely, there's one thing that we have learned in finance in the last 10, 15 years, it's factor investing. Namely, you should not be exposed to just one factor. And we are waking up now in 2026 and we are basically all of us overexposed to AI, in particular in the 60-40 or the broader household portfolio. And that means that if we need to change anything, is rebalancing away from just being exposed to that thing. So yes, AI has done a lot of incredible things. There's also still a lot of questions around the speed with which it's being deployed and is beginning to show up in returns. But the bottom line is, as I said earlier, this AI thing better work out, because it is now not only about what's going on in GDP, but it's also driven returns so substantially because it's had such a high concentration in portfolios.
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7: From the Sky News Centre at 11, the Danish Prime Minister says the deal between the US and Denmark over Greenland will be signed during next week's UN General Assembly meeting. Donald Trump claims his country has permanent control over security on the Arctic island. The agreement resolves a diplomatic dispute which was sparked by the US president's threats to take control by military force. Danish MP Lars Christian Blask says it's a win-win.
8: The president and his men has achieved a lot, being able to exclude Russia and China also in infrastructure investments, etc. So I think it's fair to say that he has had a win, but it's also a win for Greenland and Denmark and NATO.
7: A man's been charged with attempted murder after shots were fired following a car crash near Durham. A Mitsubishi is believed to have rammed an Audi in concert last Saturday before the gun was discharged. Sir Ed Davies says one of his MPs is wrong to say the Liberal Democrats are struggling for relevance. It's the first day

0: of his party's autumn conference in Brighton. Crews are still tackling a fire at a commercial building in Hampshire's smallest town. People in Whitchurch have been told to keep doors and windows closed due to smoke. Coventry have beaten Nottingham Forest 1-0 for their first win since gaining promotion back to the Premier League. Arsenal's perfect start to their title defence ended with a 3-0 defeat at Brighton, while North London rivals Tottenham remain winless after they lost 3-2 to Aston Villa. That's disappointed Spurs boss Roberto De Zerbi.
1: The moment when we have to defend compact. The leaders have to be leaders and to lead the team.
0: Hearts drew 1-1 with Kilmarnock to go second in the Scottish Premiership. And England's 39-game winning run in women's rugby union's come to an end with a 26-all draw against Canada. Scotland suffered a heavy 66-14 defeat to New Zealand in Edinburgh. That's the latest. I'm Cam Hall.
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9: Joining us now is Jean Madar, Interparfums CEO, Europe, US, the biggest parts of your business. Jean, what would it mean to you after having navigated so many trade headwinds already over the years to have another leg in dispute with both Canada and EU?
10: Dispute is part of business life. In the last years, we went through this tariff craziness. The most important thing is not to take decisions too fast because things are changing so fast. So you need to sit down, relax. Two things that we did is, as we sell in 120 countries, mm-hmm. we cannot manufacture in 120 countries. Basically, we have decided to manufacture more in the US products that are sold in the US, and as you understand, manufacture in Europe, France and Italy, things that we sell there. But it's not that simple, and it creates a lot of uncertainty. The consumers at the end pay for this. It's a headache, but it doesn't make the market less interesting. The US is definitely the largest in the world and also underdeveloped, underpenetrated. So there is still a lot of growth in the US as compared to Europe, for instance.
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16: On the latest edition of the Wall Street Week podcast, Blackstone COO John Gray takes us through his firm's 20-plus year history in India. After some early missteps, it's become a dominant player in commercial real estate and private equity in the subcontinent. And Gray believes even greater things lie ahead.
17: It's the fact that you have a government that is this supportive of growth, all this infrastructure, which is an area when we think about expanding at Blackstone in India, we've done a lot in private equity, a lot in real estate. I think infrastructure for us is the next big play, but I think that's going to facilitate their growth.
16: Gray readily admits Blackstone's path in India was not a straight one. It faced setbacks along the way, but it learned and adapted, and today it's one of the largest foreign private equity and

0: and what's going on there. But I think people right now are, for instance, underestimating NVIDIA's opportunity to innovate as well.
1: So let's define some terms for some of the lay people that might be listening. Compute and inference. Explain what those are. Explain how they're investable themes.
0: Sure. So the training compute that or the chips, the AI accelerator chips, and today NVIDIA dominates that still with their graphics processor chips. And that, you know, those chips originally were made for gaming, doing very rapid mathematics that have to do with calculating physics and lighting, shading in video games. It turns out that the same kind of mathematics are incredibly well positioned to do the math around AI. And then so you're training a model, an AI model that will be able to make judgments. And then when you're actually using that model to ask questions and have it solve problems and actually execute those problems, that's called inferencing, right? And so inferencing can be done on a more simple chip. People have kind of used a phrase XPU to X out the graphics and let's say this is the next generation of chips that can be used to actually solve the problems with those models that are built.
1: Meaning the compute and the inference are going to be on the same chip.
0: They can be done with the same chip, but you can have a more specialized, lower cost chip, usually an inference, with more memory, for instance. And there's different approaches and software to execute that with a lower cost chip.
1: So it sounds like our alphabetical evolution has been CPUs, then FPUs, GPUs, and now XPUs. What's beyond that?
0: Well, I think that's why we use the term X is, there's TPUs, Google's version of their AI chip. We've got Trainium, et cetera, and others, competitors. So there's lots of flavors, we also saw, for instance, NVIDIA buy Grok, which was another approach to inference. So there will be many flavors and many opportunities and ways to innovate in inference, because ultimately that will be a larger market than the training market.
1: Really, really interesting. Coming up, we continue our conversation with Glenn Kacher, founder and CIO of Light Street Capital, discussing the firm's founding and launch. I'm Barry Ritholtz. 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
5: The turnaround is far from complete, and it's basically a much more challenging turnaround than the market expects, because there are big challenges at Boeing, and including ramping up production. I mean, Airbus has struggled with ramping up production of its rival A320 jets. I mean, they've been having to push the deadline on when they would get to rate 75 multiple times. And so for Boeing, ramping up to 47 a month has been something of a challenge. And so for investors who were expecting them to sort of go from 47 to 52 to 63, that's been something that's been a bit of a jolt for them.
4: So how did we get here? I mean, isn't this something where the CEO kind of manages expectations during earnings calls? I mean, there was an air show not so long ago where, again, he and Boeing executives can kind of give investors a sense of what is coming. that people are surprised now with this more subdued outlook?
5: They are surprised by this now, and that's because the company had previously sort of talked about how they were going to get to 47 and then they were going to get to 52, and they sort of didn't really talk about the challenges there. And so Kelly Ortberg talked about how wings were a pacing item and how they were struggling to produce enough wings for the aircraft.
6: Wings, and that's important.
5: That is, and you can't really build a plane without those wings. And so for Boeing, this is a challenge in terms of just getting planes out the door. And that also has a effect on their financials.
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7: Now, this morning, we want to talk a little bit about climate change, about El Nino that is coming. JP Morgan warning about the end of the war in the Middle East becoming even less feasible in terms of prediction and understanding when it might end. And ExxonMobil warning that actually the world's climate goals are going off track because of the persistent use of coal. So there's lots to think about in this area. Sarah Kapnick is Global Head of Climate Advisory at JP Morgan, back with us on Bloomberg Radio. It's really nice to see you again. Sarah, look, tell us a little bit about El Nino, because this is the kind of short-term effect in terms of climate change that people are most worried about now. And we'll get into the bigger oil story maybe in a moment.
11: Yeah, so El Nino's happened every 5 to 7 years, and it's one of the most predictable things we have in the climate system. So right now we are having the development of El Nino and predicted that it will peak between January, February, roughly, as it does historically. With this El Nino, we are already seeing ocean temperatures that are above the previous very strong ones, and the predictions are that this will be the strongest El Nino since the real record keeping locally since the 1950s with the current type of technologies that we have. So it will peak in February, expected to be the strongest we've ever seen since the 50s, and it's expected to be extremely warm. The temperatures in the ocean are already extremely warm. It's expected to continue. What will happen is global temperatures on average from the physical models are expected to be 1.8 Celsius above pre-industrial. So it will potentially peak on a monthly basis, extreme warm. What does that mean? That means into next year, you will have this tail of temperatures where it will be much warmer next summer, potentially. And so it raises the likelihood for extreme heat waves that are higher than what we've actually seen. But also for Europe, particularly right now with the natural gas shortages and reduction in what we have in strategic reserves here, it is really important, actually, to have an El Nino to give some relief. El Ninos have the ability to decrease demand by 10 to 15% for winter heating in Europe. And we saw this back in 23-24 post Russia invasion of Ukraine, when storage was at the roughly levels that it is now, that it actually decreased demand. I was back in the U.S. government then. We were giving monthly briefings to NATO and to European allies on what we expected with the temperatures in Europe, because it mattered so much to follow that.
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1: I'm Barry Ritholtz. You're listening to Masters in Business on Bloomberg Radio. My extra special guest this week is Glenn Kacher. He is founder and chief investment officer of Light Street Capital. The firm is a technology-focused hedge fund and private investment firm located in Palo Alto, which is a good place to start. You launch in 2010. The great financial crisis is still dominating the news flow. What was the original pitch to investors?
0: Sure. The original pitch was, look, we

0: linked on AI, and you know, it's back in our portfolio at this point.
1: So when we talk about agentic and we talk about the major AI players, is this going to be a duopoly? Is this going to be Anthropic and OpenAI, or is it going to be a little more wide open than that?
0: Yeah, I think this battle's happening in real time, mm-hmm. between those two leading companies, and Google certainly still a player with mm-hmm. Gemini and their advantage in distribution, with their massive success, of course, in the search engine business, and they've also now they're backing Apple's AI right. efforts as well. So they have a real distribution advantage. So I wouldn't count Google out, and they still have great technology.
1: By the way, their notebook LLM is outstanding. If you want to upload a file, a book, or anything, it's unbelievably accurate and fast. I've been really impressed with that.
0: Yeah, it's you know, their ability to innovate is you know, stunning. So, but the real battle that's emerging today is open source models that, one, are cheaper than the closed Anthropic and OpenAI models, because there's, you know, they're free. You can download them for free and run them on local hardware, or you can engage with them on others' commodity hardware in the sky. And those open source solutions are really battling these more expensive frontier models from the two big companies.
1: Coming up, we continue our conversation with Glenn Kachur, founder and chief investment officer at Light Street Capital, discussing the current environment for AI and beyond. I'm Barry Ritholtz. 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
5: Buffett had said this a couple of years ago. He said, "I care more about the Berkshire after I'm gone than the Berkshire while I'm here." So I think you're seeing a lot of what he's doing in that vein, right? This slow transition to Greg Abel, the stepping in as chairman. And I think, quite frankly, and he's been blunt about his mortality, I don't think he wanted to die in the chair as chairman, right? And for what that would mean for the company. So he's 96. Mm. He's walking with a cane. I think he just said, you know, it's the time for me to move away. And the plan has already been in place. So let's implement it.
6: How much is investable cash on the balance sheet now?
5: A little north of 320 billion,
6: okay.
5: I believe.
6: Okay, that's what I was going to go with. North of 300. That's, I don't know what you do with that kind of money. The day after Mr. Buffett passes away, Greg Abel, will he change, I don't know, how they think about deploying that capital, whether it's being more aggressive, strategic acquisitions, returning to shareholders, some kind of plan to do that? How do you see that happening?
5: Yeah, I think so. Buffett's son is going to be the chairman, right? So I think part of that is keeping the ethos of Berkshire in place. So you mentioned returning to shareholders. I think that's probably not in the cards anytime soon, even after Buffett would be gone.
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10: OpenAI has raised the ante on safety worries with its latest admission that its models misbehaved, saying in its blog post that the industry has not solved alignment and monitoring to a sufficient degree to continue responsibly scaling at maximum speed for much longer. I want to get the perspective from another layer in the AI stack, and that is from Ali Ghodsi, the CEO of Databricks. Pacing at the frontier and where we're at in alignment and safety. Weigh in, Ali.
11: As leaders, we have a responsibility to not freak people out. So I think it's really important that we tell people the existential risk to humanity is close to zero. I think this is important because I think a lot of people, they might get freaked out about these things and it might put them in a bad state and it actually can have serious consequences on people's health. So the existential, like, you know, hey, humanity is, you know, AI takes over, that probability is close to zero. Where there is risk is in cyber, because AI is just very good at breaking into things. So it's very similar to the very early days of the internet. You had viruses that were spreading because we just hadn't connected the whole world together through the internet. Once we did that, suddenly you could attack any target anywhere. Similar situation now, where the AI models are just great at breaking in. Now they have all these targets to go through. So we do actually have to have really, really huge investments in cyber and protect our software systems that exist all around the planet.
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12: I'm Barry Ritholtz. 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My extra special guest this week is Glenn Katcher. He is the founder and chief investment officer of Light Street Capital, a technology-focused hedge fund located right in the heart of Silicon Valley in Palo Alto. So I have so many great quotes of yours I want to throw by you. I'm going to start with variant perception. We look for a mismatch in perception and reality. Timing matters, but there must be a thesis about when and how the mismatch resolves itself. Oh, so that sounds pretty easy. That's all you have to do. Tell us a little bit about identifying that variant perception.
13: Sure. You know, I started this by talking a little bit about why I got excited to be an investor from the beginning. And part of it is being a detective, right? And going out, talking to people firsthand, working with my team of investors that work at Light Street Capital every day. And we all operate in the same way as Roger would say, everybody goes out for a pass and go out. Talk to the people that matter, talk to the customers, talk to the suppliers, talk to the innovators themselves. And that's how we try to get it done and get the real story. I think we're in a situation today where AI is, you know, now being cast as sort of this evil empire that is going to

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3: Well, Caroline, you're right. It is really exciting. I mean, Fashion Month is always one of my favourite times of the year, particularly in London. I do think the theme to expect this Fashion Week is a celebration of British design. That's how the British Fashion Council is describing it. So they're trying to sort of revive London Fashion Week. It's been sort of languishing for a few years, and there's this phenomenon of British designers leaving. So choosing to show in Paris and in Milan as well. So we've seen Kim Jones, who famously trained at Central St. Martin's in London, moved to work with Dior famously in Paris, and then Fendi in Rome. Victoria Beckham showed in Paris in 2024, choosing that over London. So they're really trying to bring these names back to the UK. And perhaps our most famous British fashion transplant, Anna Wintour, has had her career in New York for many, many years. And perhaps it promotes this idea that to really make it in the fashion industry, you can't be in London. They're trying to turn that on its head this year. So they've waived London Fashion Week show fees, they've relaxed eligibility rules, and also crucially doubled investment. So there's this focus on international buyers and press. We've seen the likes of Paris Fashion Week be very focused on international designers. I think London is trying to take a bit of a leaf out of their book. You mentioned McQueen, he's returning from Paris to London this year.
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4: From the Sky News Centre at midnight, NATO's welcoming an agreement between the US and Denmark over Greenland, saying it will help advance security, stability and cooperation. Donald Trump says the deal will give the United States control over the Arctic territory's security. The deal resolves a diplomatic dispute which was sparked by the US president's threats to take control by military force. Elizabeth Brawls, a senior fellow at the Atlantic Council.
5: The United States gets the right to establish whatever military bases it wants, a right that it already had. The one addition is that it also promises that no other foreign countries will be allowed to establish military bases.
4: Police say they found a 13-year-old girl who's been reported missing since last Friday while on patrol in Manchester City Centre last night. Lilia, who's from Bolton, has been reunited with her mum, whose incredible strength has been praised by officers. Sir Ed Davey says the political system holding Britain back and the Lib Dems are the party to change it. He's also criticised £72 million in donations to Reform UK from crypto billionaires. A man's been charged with attempted murder after shots were fired following a car crash in Durham last Saturday. The 37-year-old's due in court tomorrow. In sport, Coventry have beaten Nottingham Forest 1-0 for their first Premier League win since April 2001. Frank Lampard's side had lost all four of their previous matches back in the top floor.

Yeah, more educated. So that is giving us an edge from our workforce. If you are a company from the US trying to set up in Africa, we've seen them trying Nairobi because of the availability of the workforce. We have the facilities here. Talking about Westland.

0: 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We talk about the start of London Fashion Week with Bloomberg's Tiba Adebayo.
1: Well, Caroline, you're right. It is really exciting. I mean, Fashion Month is always one of my favourite times of the year, particularly in London. I do think the theme to expect this Fashion Week is a celebration of British design. That's how the British Fashion Council is describing it. So they're trying to sort of revive London Fashion Week. It's been sort of languishing for a few years, and there's this phenomenon of British designers leaving, so choosing to show in Paris and in Milan as well. So we've seen Kim Jones, who famously trained at Central St Martin's in London, moved to work with Dior famously in Paris, and then Fendi in Rome. Victoria Beckham showed in Paris in 2024, choosing that over London. So they're really trying to bring these names back to the UK. And perhaps our most famous British fashion transplant, Anna Wintour, has had her career in New York for many, many years. And perhaps it promotes this idea that to really make it in the fashion industry, you can't be in London. They're trying to turn that on its head this year. So they've waived London Fashion Week show fees, they've relaxed eligibility rules, and also crucially doubled investment. So there's this focus on international buyers and press. We've seen the likes of Paris Fashion Week be very focused on international designers. I think London is trying to take a bit of a leaf out of their book. You mentioned McQueen, he's returning from Paris to London this year.
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